And the Lord said, "This is the way you shall bless the children of Israel. Yevarechecha Adonai v'yishmarecha. The Lord bless you and keep you. Ya'er Adonai ponaveilecha v'chunecha. The Lord make his face to shine upon you and be gracious unto you. Yisa Adonai ponaveilecha v'yasem lecha shalom. The Lord lift up his countenance upon you and give you peace."

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1: Thank you so much for what you've done and for what you're doing. I pray God will just bless whatever you're doing now. I know it's good and it profits. Whatever you do, it grows. So I just thank you. 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

This is KHCB, and I'm John Gager. You know, it would sure be my privilege to have you along this Sunday from 6 to 9 a.m. Central for Songs for Sunday. 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

0: The Bible says, "He who has ears to hear, let him hear."
1: 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Speak up! 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
0: When I was 35, I started losing my hearing in one ear. Then, after wearing a hearing aid for well over a decade, surgery restored my hearing. On many occasions, Jesus said, "If anyone has ears to hear, let him hear." Most people heard what he was saying, but they didn't really understand. After surgery, I discovered lots of things that I never heard before. What about you? What is it that's really preventing you from hearing Jesus? Maybe surgery is in order. God, humble my heart to what I have not been hearing. Give me ears to hear. For Family Life Blended, I'm Ron Deal.
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1: It's 90 and clear. Wind is from the south at 10 to 15 miles per hour. Tonight, clear with a low in the upper 70s. Then tomorrow, thunderstorms with a high in the upper 90s. Tomorrow night, clear with a low in the low 80s. It's 90 and clear.

How do you do? Millions of people worldwide believe that all roads eventually lead to heaven. And if you make mistakes in your life, you get to try again in your next life until you eventually reach godhood. That's what one woman believed, until the day her heart and mind and very life were unshackled.

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1: Have you ever seen a place like this?
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1: How many followers does he have?
3: Over 20 million, mostly here in India. But he also has devotees from all around the world.
4: Why is there so much smoke in the air?
3: It's incense, constantly burning in the temple to our guru, Sai Baba, who sits on the throne.
4: Why is he looking at me?
3: He is? That means he wants to meet us. Swami, may I introduce my sister, Anne?
5: Who is this lovely child?
3: This is my niece, Leela.
5: I had a vision that you would all visit me. Like most Westerners, you have been rushing, everywhere rushing. But here, you will find peace. Tell me, why are you here? What are you searching for?
6: Well, enlightenment, I suppose. My sister has told me about the miracles you perform and the wisdom that flows from you.
5: Would you like to be one of my devotees?
6: Yes, it would be an honor, Swami.
5: I will give you special powder to taste whenever meditate. It will usher you into deep states of meditation. First, you must learn to empty yourself of all thought and attachments.
4: But if we empty ourselves, what?
6: Hush, Leela.
5: Let the child speak. Yes, little one.
4: If we empty ourselves, what will fill us?
5: Divine avatars will fill your mind with my knowledge and images beyond this world. I will prepare you for your next life in the many lives that follow. And then one day, you will become a god like me.
0: This is Unshackled, the longest-running audio drama in history. True life stories of real people produced in Chicago by Pacific Garden Mission. They have names, you know. They're not just a formless group called the homeless. They're individuals with names. When they come to Pacific Garden Mission, one of the first things they learn is the name of the one who can help them put their past behind them and change their future. That's what the mission is all about. Thanks to faithful friends who send financial gifts, the Old Lighthouse provides food, fresh clothing, and a clean, safe bunk, even classes and counseling, so each guest can become what he or she was meant to be. Everything is free to those in need, even some medical and dental care in the mission clinic. Pastors and counselors open the door to new life, helping each one come to know the name above all names. And that same transforming message goes out to the world in 15 languages through this program. Now for broadcast around the earth, here is episode number 3,946 in the series Unshackled, the program that makes you face yourself and think. The woman in our story struggled between two very different religions. Her family was Jewish, which holds that there is only one God. Her aunt believed in Hinduism, which holds that there are millions of gods, and eventually every one of us becomes one with them. You'll find out who the real God is in part two of the Leela Gable story, right now on Unshackled.
7: I was that little girl standing in awe of India's famous guru and his incense-filled temple. My family and I took many more trips to India to deepen our understanding of Eastern mysticism and reincarnation. But no matter how many times I emptied my mind in meditation or repeated mindless mantras, my personal life kept falling apart. Even after I married a loving Jewish man named Lenny, my life felt empty. Despite our struggles, he hoped marriage counseling would save our marriage. I, on the other hand, was looking for any excuse to end it. I was so convinced that reincarnation was real that I gave up trying to repair things in this life because I believed things would be better in my next one.
6: Leela, it seems like you have one foot in your marriage and one foot out. You have to fully commit to marriage if there's any chance it will work.
4: I understand that, but I can't stop fantasizing about life with someone else being better than what I have now.
6: Lots of people have similar feelings when they feel trapped in a marriage. But those types of fantasies rob the emotional energy your spouse needs from you. Do you understand that?
4: Listen, I know Lenny's a good husband. And if I divorce him, I'm sure everyone in my family will hate me. Who knows how my kids will handle it? But I'm sure they'll bounce back.
6: Are you sure about that?
4: I think so. I survived my own parents' divorce, didn't I?
6: What you experienced as a child never provided you with the stability you longed for. Do you want your children to repeat that cycle?
4: No, I guess not.
6: Then make the decision that an affair isn't worth it, that you don't want a divorce, and focus on the husband you have. Stop looking over the fence and thinking that the grass is greener on the other side. Trust me, the other side of the fence has just as many weeds.
4: But I keep thinking that there's a better soulmate for me out there. Someone more perfect.
6: Leela, none of us is perfect. Every one of us is broken in some form or another. But if both you and your husband are willing to do the hard work of learning to love each other, you can have a great marriage. It's up to you.
7: On my drive home, the winter storm that was predicted started earlier than I expected. My windshield wipers struggled to keep up with the wet snow as the temperature outside grew colder and colder. As I went around a curve on the road, my wheels suddenly hit black ice and I felt my tires begin to slide. My truck started spinning out of control and the last thing I saw was a telephone pole right in front of me. I just sat in my truck, trying to process what had just happened. Soon, flashing red and blue lights lit up the street, and I heard someone tapping on my driver's window.
2: Hey, are you okay?
4: Yeah, just shook up. Not sure about my truck. I think I had a telephone pole.
2: Nah, just a snowbank. Telephone poles are on the opposite side of the street. I'd be calling an ambulance if you hit one of those.
4: But I'm sure...
2: I don't see any damage to the front of your truck. You should be able to back up and be on your way. Just drive slow, real slow. You only have one life to live, remember?
4: What did you say?
2: I said drive slow. These roads are a mess.
4: No, what did you say after that?
2: I need to check on the other drivers. You stay safe.
7: As I carefully drove the rest of the way home, I kept hearing the officer's words over and over in my mind. You only have one life to live. You only have one life. Once I arrived, I found a quiet place in my basement away from my family and shouted to whatever God was listening, "What are you trying to tell me?" Within seconds, I sensed a small whisper in my mind. "Leela, what if this is the only life you get?" For several weeks, Lenny and I tried to repair our marriage, but things only got uglier between us and we were fighting all the time. I was so desperate for love that I grabbed the first temptation that was placed in front of me. It was as if I wanted to create a reason for my husband to leave me. So I started having an affair with a young man I met at a party. Why should I deny myself happiness, I reasoned, when I've been going without it for so long? It didn't take long for my husband to find out, and every discussion that followed made me regret my choice even more.
8: What do you mean, just get over it?
4: I didn't mean it that way. I meant maybe in time you will...
8: You broke my heart, Leela. How could you do that to me?
4: It was a mistake. I'm sorry.
8: Are you? Do you know the damage you've done to our kids? We're separating because their mom was unfaithful.
4: I said I'm sorry.
8: Our son's having so many emotional outbursts that I had to pull him out of preschool. Our daughter's trying her best to keep us happy. But God only knows what really's going on inside her. What were you thinking when you decided to sleep with that guy?
4: I wasn't thinking. I was only...
8: I hope it was worth it, Leela, because we're finished. I've already talked with a lawyer.
7: There was no convincing Lenny to change his mind. When I told my father what had happened, he was furious. The rest of the family didn't like what I'd done, but they supported me as best as they could. Sometimes at night, I would pull out my old

0: Perfect. I'm impressed you picked such a nice place for our first date.
1: What'd you expect?
0: Well, you're from Kentucky, so I half expected some barbecue joint.
1: I always save that for the second date. So, what's it like to be one of the chosen people? Jewish, I mean.
0: My family seldom went to synagogue. It was more of a cultural thing. How about you? Did your family follow a certain religion?
1: Southern Baptist. And I attended VBS every summer.
0: What's that?
1: Vacation Bible School. Bible stories, crafts, and lots of brownies and cookies.
0: Sounds like fun. Can I ask you a question?
1: Sure.
0: Were you raised to believe that Jesus is the only way to get to God?
1: I was. I was taught that Jesus is God's son, and the way to his father is through him.
0: My girlfriend from high school believes the same thing, but she knows I was raised Jewish and could never convert.
1: I thought you said your family didn't really practice their religion.
0: Doesn't matter. My grandparents would roll over in their graves if I became a Christian. My family tolerates interest in lots of other religions, but never Christianity.
1: What other religions?
0: I've been studying Hindu teachings for a long time. That faith believes that many paths lead to God. Is that what you believe too?
1: No. Jesus said he's the only way, and that heaven is a gift to those who place their trust in him.
0: That seems harsh. If there really is a heaven, why can't we earn our way there by being good? And that's what most people believe.
1: The Bible says that all have sinned and come short of the glory of God.
0: I don't know what that means.
1: Even if we committed only one sin, it would keep us from a holy God.
0: That makes no sense to me.
1: Okay, before our date, I picked out a clean shirt to wear. Not one stain on what I'm wearing, right?
0: What's your shirt got to do with...
1: What if my shirt had a small ink stain on the pocket? Would it still look clean?
0: No, I'd keep staring at it, wondering why you wore it.
1: But 99% of the rest of the shirt looks clean. Why can't you look at the clean parts and ignore the stain spot?
0: Because the shirt's ruined, that's why.
1: No matter how many times we've sinned, even if it was only once, we still fall short of God's perfection. That's why Jesus came to take the punishment for our sins. Because there's nothing we can do to erase what we've done. We all need Jesus.
0: My father told me the Jews don't need Jesus. He's only for the Gentiles and the weak.
1: Well, Jesus was Jewish, and most of his early followers were too. And the Old Testament, your Jewish Bible, is filled with prophecies that Jesus fulfilled.
0: I didn't know that. I never read the Bible. Maybe it's time I started.
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0: Weeks later, on a sunny Sunday morning, I went out on my deck and watched neighborhood children in their nicest clothes playing and getting ready to go to church for Easter with their families. And I looked up and searched the sky for God. I couldn't see him, but I knew he was there, somewhere, listening to me. So I asked out loud, "Is Jesus your son? Is he the only way to get to you? Is Jesus who you want me to pray to?" There was no answer, only a gentle breeze on my face and the sound of children playing and laughing. I went inside and started putting away my winter clothes and getting out my summer ones. I reached into the pocket of the last piece of clothing and pulled out a cloth bookmark. I had no idea how it got there. I had never seen it before. On it were woven words like the threads in my fabric loom.

0: so loved the world that he gave his only begotten Son, that whosoever believeth in him should not perish, but have everlasting life. I looked back down at the cloth in my hand, realizing that not only had God himself answered my questions, but that he was offering me something for believing in him. Eternal life. My eyes filled with tears, I looked toward the window, raised my right hand, and responded by saying, "I'll take it. I know you just answered me, and I will believe in Jesus for the rest of my life. And from now on, when I pray, I will pray to Jesus."
1: "Oh, girlfriend, I am so proud of you for receiving Jesus. I have been praying for you for years."
0: "I know you have. Thank you."
1: "What was it like? Tell me about it."
0: "It's amazing to know that there is real truth in the world after all, and it's Jesus. I feel so light and free. I have a joy and a peace in my heart that I never had before."
1: "That heaviness was from Satan always trying to destroy your life and rob you of a relationship with your heavenly Father. Every time you dabbled in the occult to entertain false religions, you were giving Satan a foothold in your life. But now, you're free."
0: "You know the best part?"
1: "What?"
0: "I don't ever have to wonder if God hears me, because I know he does. I don't ever have to wonder if he loves me, because I know he does."
1: "Like the Bible says, old things are passed away. Behold, all things are become new." Have the kids noticed the change in you?
0: They have. They both said they want Jesus too.
1: Wow! What about your dad? Does he know?
0: Not yet. I'm not sure how he'll react. I'm calling him tonight.
2: "What do you mean you became a Jesus follower? Have you lost your mind? You're Jewish, Leela."
0: "So was Jesus, Dad."
2: "No daughter of mine is a born-again Christian. What do you want to do? Embarrass me in front of all my friends? Have people laugh at me at synagogue?"
0: "You barely ever go to synagogue."
2: "Oh, so now you're an expert on who's holier?"
0: "Dad, without Jesus, I was destined for a life of misery and eternity in hell. But he saved me from all of that."
2: "How could he save you, Leela? He was just a man, a dirty rabbi who lost his way 2,000 years ago."
0: "He wasn't just a man, Dad. He was God's one and only Son who was born to carry the sins of the world on a cross. Jesus was killed for our sins, Dad. The Romans nailed him to a cross after many of the Jewish leaders rejected him. But it was God's plan all along. He was the unblemished Lamb of God that took away the sins of the world. And when we ask for his forgiveness, he will..."
2: "What are you doing, Leela? Trying to convert me? Treat me like some no-good sinner after all I've done for you?"
0: "Dad, you're my father, and I love you so much. And I love being your daughter, but..."
2: "You are no longer my daughter, and I will never speak to you again."
0: Neither of my children saw their grandfather again for 10 years, and never again after that. Several of my friends and other family members also canceled me because of my faith in Jesus. When I first told Lenny I was taking the kids to church, he agreed to let them go. But when he saw the changes in them and their enthusiasm for the Bible, he started to harass them about it and challenged their beliefs.
3: "Hey, kids. Did your mother and the church brainwash you again?"
0: "Lenny, please, not in front of the kids."
3: "Put your bags in the trunk and get in the car. I'll be with you in a moment."
0: Ruby said she finished her homework at school. Make sure you go over it with her. And Daniel is still having problems.
3: "We need to talk, Leela."
0: "I'm listening."
3: "You need to stop filling our kids with Bible stories and telling them stuff like Moses parting the Red Sea and angels shutting the mouths of hungry lions. None of that stuff really happened."
0: "Says who?"
3: "Lots of intelligent people and me, that's who. It's all made up."
0: "Lots of intelligent people are convinced it happened just the way..."
3: "You're always right, aren't you? You really want Ruby's life to turn out like yours? You know she backed out of her bat mitzvah because of you?"
0: "That was her decision. She did that because of her faith in Jesus."
3: "I'm sick and tired of hearing that name."
0: "Why do you always challenge her about her faith?"
3: "Because I don't want her to be brainwashed like you are."
0: "You're pushing her away. She knows Jesus is the Messiah, the one the Jewish people have always been waiting for."
3: "Then she believes in a liar and a lunatic."
0: "Don't make her choose between you and Jesus, Lenny."
3: "I have nothing more to say to you. Just make sure you're home when I bring the kids back Sunday night."
0: As time went by, my daughter grew deeper in her faith. Sadly, my son told me he no longer wanted to be a Christian and went to live with his father. I haven't stopped praying for him. Over the years, I went to different churches, and each one played a part in growing my faith in God. I've played guitar on many worship teams and currently at a weekly Bible study where I work. The estrangement from my dad never really healed. Though, when I found out he had dementia, I went to visit him and we had a nice time looking at old pictures together. When he entered hospice, I was able to FaceTime with him. I shared the gospel, God's plan of salvation through Jesus Christ, told him how much I loved him, but that God loved him more, sang songs and read the Bible until the phone battery ran out. He was not able to speak, though he was trying to say something. 10 days later, he died. I won't know until I get to heaven if he made it. Hello?
1: Hey, Leela. I'm so sorry to hear about your dad's passing. How are you?
0: Good days and bad days. I hope he called on Jesus in the end.
1: Me too.
0: It's made me think about what I went through as a kid.
1: Like what?
0: All the things I missed growing up. I always thought nobody saw me, but Jesus always did. He was always waiting to give me love, stability, and peace amidst the chaos. Growing up, I never knew about hell and Satan being the enemy of our souls. I was exposed to so many ideas and so many religions, but none of them acknowledged that Jesus is real. He's the one, the only one who holds the keys to life and death.
1: Yes, he does.
0: I was cleaning out my garage the other day, trying to stay busy, and came across my old fabric loom.
1: I'd forgotten you had that.
0: When I took off the cover, there was a project I had started years ago, but never finished.
1: What was it?
0: An old church in my neighborhood that I had been fascinated with. On the backside was nothing but a jumble of threads, and there was no clue to the image I was weaving. It reminded me of my life before Christ. Trying different religions. My life, a total mess. But when I looked at the church I was weaving on the front side, it reminded me that God knew all along what he was designing in me. Maria, you played a big part in my faith journey. Remember that long letter you sent me?
1: Ah, I was so afraid you'd think I was nuts and throw it out.
0: I still have your letter and the poem you wrote.
1: You kept it?
0: I memorized it.
1: Really?
0: He didn't come into my life because I was the best. It wasn't that I was more beautiful or prettier than the rest. It wasn't that I was the smartest and had great things to say, or that I was the richest and had enough to pay. He didn't come into my life because of my religion, gender, or race. No, it was none of these things. I was no special case. I was not the first, nor will I be the last. The Lord came into my life just because I asked.
4: You've been listening to the Leela Gable story, and with us in the studio is the real Leela. Hi, Leela. Thank you for allowing us to tell your story on Unshackled.
5: It's an honor for me to be here.
4: What would you say to someone listening right now who is exploring Eastern mysticism and the belief that all paths lead to God?
5: I would say the same thing that Jesus said in Matthew's gospel. Beware of false prophets which come to you in sheep's clothing, but inwardly they are ravening wolves. Any religion that denies the deity of Christ is used by Satan for only one purpose, to keep people away from the real Jesus. He is the only one who can restore our broken relationship with our Heavenly Father. He is the way, the truth, and the life that we desperately need.
4: All right, there it is, folks. Thank you, Leela. Your life truly is a testimony to that very truth. Throughout history, God has called followers like Leela to share the good news that Jesus came to save sinners and give them a life they never imagined was possible. How about you, listening friend? Maybe today is the day you ask Jesus to forgive your sins and believe in him as Lord so he can reveal his plan for your life. 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
5: Welcome to Open the Bible Weekend with Pastor Colin Smith. I'm Steve Hiller, and glad you joined us today as we continue our series from the book of Deuteronomy. And Colin, today we're looking at leadership.
6: Yeah, it's from thousands of years ago, the book of Deuteronomy, and it speaks powerfully to us today.
5: Yeah.
6: Leadership at every level. In Israel, that was judges and kings and priests and prophets. And God lays out what matters for each of these spheres of leadership. It's fascinating. What God says in the Old Testament is actually mirrored in the New about leadership in the church. We're going to look from the Old Testament at principles that speak right into our world today about what it means to be a godly leader. What does a godly leader look like?
5: Yeah.
6: We need godly leadership in the home. We need that in the church. We need that in this nation. And the book of Deuteronomy speaks clearly and powerfully to us in that regard today.
5: Well, let's take a look at that. Deuteronomy 16 is where we're at as we begin a message called Lead by Learning to Follow. Here is Pastor Colin.
4: Moses is speaking for the last time to God's people. They're on the verge of the promised land, and here's God's servant, and he's pleading with them to live and to walk in ways that will see the continued blessing of God upon his people. And we've been following what Moses says to them. He's been speaking about the dynamics of a godly life, that is to fear the Lord and to love the Lord. Then he is laying out the structures of a godly life, applying it to the family, how it works out in terms of festivals or particular times to release debts and so forth and so on. And as we're making our way through this book, I think you will have picked up in this series that Deuteronomy really follows the pattern of the Ten Commandments. So if you have your Bible open now and look back over where we've been the last couple of weekends, in chapter 15, the year of canceling debts is really an application of the fourth commandment, that is the law relating to the Sabbath. And then last weekend, we looked at the festivals in chapter 16. And again, that is an application of the fourth commandment. It's an application of the Sabbath to the rhythm of the year of God's people. Now, as we come to chapter 17, we're really moving to a new section of the book. And Moses is dealing clearly with the subject of leadership. And it seems right to view this as an application of the fifth commandment. It's following the same order, and it does this throughout the entire book. You remember the fifth commandment, honor your father and your mother. Now, your father and your mother are the first figures of authority in your life. And God says you are to honor them. And so now what we find in these chapters is Moses is beginning to apply and expound and explain the implications and applications of the fifth commandment to honor your father and mother, to hold those who are placed in authority, in positions of authority, in a position of honor. And so what we're looking at today is how Moses speaks about the offices of leadership, the requirements that God has for a godly leader, and then the calling that God has to his people to hold those who are appointed as leaders in honor. Now, it had originally been my intention to focus simply on the king in the passage that was read from chapter 17, but I've come to feel that what will be most useful for us today is to take the broader sweep of the teaching that Moses gives to us here with regards to leadership. I want to draw out very simply first four observations about leadership from the passage of Scripture here. Secondly, to identify from the Scriptures three particular temptations that all leaders face in every culture, in every century. And then to identify from the scriptures one priority for all leaders, and then finally to see how all this speaks to us about Jesus Christ. So I hope you have the Bible open in front of you. Let's begin with four observations about leadership. The first observation is simply this, that God gives leaders to his people, and we should thank God for this. Notice that there are four offices of leadership, beginning in chapter 16 and verse 18. First, there's the judge, then there's the king, then there's the priest, and fourthly, the prophet. First, the judge. Chapter 16 and verse 18. Appoint judges and officials for each of your tribes in every town that the Lord is giving to you, and they shall judge the people fairly. Now, as I've been reflecting on this over these last days, I'm just struck again by the relevance of God's word to us. What happens every time a name comes up as a nominee for the Supreme Court? We go through all of this process, don't we, in which questions are being asked about what? Does this person lean to the right? Or does this person lean to the left? Does this person have a political partiality? Questions about the leanings of our judges. They're all around us. And here we are in midterm elections. Have you been struck in this recession by the staggering amounts of money that are being spent on midterm elections? And it is reasonable to ask the question, where is this money coming from? And what are the commitments that are being made in return for this money? These questions are all around us, are they not? Look at verse 19. Do not pervert justice or show partiality. Do not accept a bribe, for a bribe blinds the eyes of the wise and twists the words of the righteous. Now you see, God is speaking here about the corrupting power of money. When money is given to secure a particular outcome, that's what a bribe is. Even wise people, God says, lose their ability to see clearly. The money clouds their vision. And even righteous people, verse 19, God says, end up twisting their words. So when God speaks about judges, this is obviously speaking to us, isn't it? It's immediately relevant. Second, Kings, chapter 17 and verse 14. The king must not acquire great numbers of horses for himself. Verse 16. Now, you know that the horse in those days was the means of exercising military might. And if you were seeking to become aggressive towards other nations in a military way, you would acquire large numbers of horses. And so I simply need to ask the question, it's rhetorical, it needs an answer. Are there nations in the world today that are building military power and thereby threatening the stability of the world? Answer, obviously yes. When God speaks about kings, the building of military muscle, he's speaking to us. Third, priests, chapter 18, verses 1 to 13. The Lord, verse 5, has chosen them to stand and minister in the Lord's name always. Question, do we have any issues in the world today that are related to abusive priests? Does that sound familiar? Men who were put in a position of trust, men who were called to minister in God's name and abused that trust and brought immense pain to vulnerable people. And when God speaks about priests, he is speaking to us. And fourthly, the prophet, chapter 18, verses 14 to 22. God says, verse 18, I will put my words in his mouth. That is the mark of the prophet. He speaks the word of God. But then verse 20, God speaks about a prophet who presumes to speak in my name, things that I have not commanded him to say. Do we have a problem today with people who are given the trust of a pulpit and then use it to speak not the word of God, but simply to speak a message of their own creating? Absolutely, it is all around us. So when God speaks to prophets, He is speaking to us. So, folks, just to read this scripture and to connect with it, we live, do we not, in the world where too often we see the trouble caused by the biased judge, the abusive priest, the false prophet, and the tyrannical king. We live in a sinful and a fallen world, and the failings that we see in our leaders are merely a reflection of what resides within us ourselves. So we need these words from God in every culture and in every generation. Now, seeing the connection, I want you to notice that these words of God are particularly given to God's people. Here are God's people. They're coming into the promised land, and now they're going to be surrounded by other nations. And the other nations will be loaded with biased judges and abusive priests and false prophets and tyrannical kings and people who despise the whole lot of them. But you see what God is saying? He's saying through Moses, now among you it is to be different. Among my people, I am calling you to something that is different from the pattern that you see in the world. And so my first observation is that God gives leaders to his people. Here's the second observation. God distributes authority so that it never resides in one person alone. Very important observation from the teaching of this scripture. Very important for the church today. God distributes authority so that it never resides in one person alone. Now, notice the wisdom of God. Why are these four different offices of leadership, the judge, the prophet, the priest, and the king? Why are these distinguished? Answer: all authority lies in God himself. It resides in him. But in this fallen world, when God gives authority by delegation to men, he spreads it out. And the reason that he spreads it out is that even the best leaders are sinners in the process of being redeemed. And so God never gives delegated authority as a whole to any one person. That is why it was very important in ancient Israel that no one person could hold all these four offices. The priest couldn't also be the king. The prophet couldn't also be the judge, and so forth and so on. Because this is important, let me read to you a quotation from Christopher Wright, and he says this very perceptively. He says, "The clear distinction and separation of different kinds of authority can be seen as a significant precursor to some of the principles of democratic government, especially the separation of powers. No single person could hold all four offices. None of the authorities is given supreme authority over the others." Now, that's a very important principle in a fallen world. And as we talk about the scriptures and seek to apply it, you may like to talk about how this works out in the church. What does it look like among the people of God? And although you can't draw, I think, strict, defined kind of lines, let me just encourage you to think of it this way. When in the church there are cases of discipline, they come to who? The elders. For the elders in our church are called to act as judges. They are called to make judgments in situations of discipline. That's what they do. Then we have a church board that is given and trusted a kingly role. Then we have pastors who are given a prophetic role. They are to speak the word of God publicly, and they're to speak it privately into the lives of God's people. If you're asking the question, well, now, who are the priests? The answer, of course, is all of God's people are the priests who stand and minister in the Lord's name always. Now, folks, this is a very important principle that we're looking at here. God distributes authority so that it never resides in one person. And I want to tell you with great thankfulness that that principle is wisely applied in the way that this church is governed. And if you're a discerning person, you will be profoundly thankful for it.
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4: Now, here's the third observation. God gives leaders to his church. Leadership never resides simply in one person. Always be concerned if you see that pattern in a local church. Thirdly, leaders are to be qualified in character and by ability. Notice what God says about the king particularly. Be sure to appoint over you the king the Lord your God chooses, verse 15. Moses gives to us seven marks, no less than seven marks of a godly king. It's fascinating to me that all of them are reflected in the New Testament. So the Bible is one book. I want you to see the flow and the unity of it. So for example, verse 15 of chapter 17, the king must be anointed by God. That flows into the New Testament, Acts 6:3, choose men who are full of the Holy Spirit. Second, the king must be from among God's people, verse 15, which flows into Acts chapter 6 and verse 3. You're to choose from among you, from among the community of those who are bonded together in faith and in service. Number three, the king must exercise faith, verse 16. He is not to be a man who puts his trust in horses. So Acts chapter 6 and verse 5, they choose Stephen, who is a man full of faith and of the Holy Spirit. Number four, the king must be loyal. He is not to be a man with many wives, verse 17. So that flows into 1 Timothy chapter 3 and verse 2. The elder must be the husband of but one wife. It's the same principle, you see. Number five, the king must not be greedy. He must not, verse 17, accumulate large amounts of gold or silver, which in 1 Timothy chapter 3 and verse 3 becomes the elder must not be a lover of money. Number six, the king must be a student of scripture. He's to read the law of God all the days of his life, verse 19, which comes over into 1 Timothy chapter 3 and verse 9 by saying, the deacon is to hold the deep truths of the faith, hold the deep truths of the faith and to hold them with a clear conscience. And number seven, the king is not to consider himself better than his brothers, verse 20, which comes over into 1 Peter chapter 5 and verse 3, elders are to serve. Not lording it over the flock, but being examples to them. You see the wonderful unity of this. There's a certain character that God is looking for among those who are to be trusted with great responsibility in his church, whatever that be in the world, whatever century you live in, whether it's Old Testament or New Testament, the character that God is looking for never changes. And so discerning members of a congregation must learn to recognize and discriminate where it exists, where it does not. Fourth observation, God's people are to hold their leaders in honor. Look at chapter 17 and verse 12. God's calling his people to be different from the world where there's all this abuse that goes on and all this despising and hatred that comes as a result of it. And God is saying, now, here's the kind of leader that is to be chosen and is to be trusted among my people. And then he says this, chapter 17, verse 12, the man who shows contempt for the judge or for the priest who stands ministering there to the Lord your God, you see what happens to him? Do you see what happens to him? He must be put to death. You must purge the evil from Israel. Now, folks, relax. We do not in the church put to death people who show contempt, that's the word, for spiritual leaders. But there may be times when it is necessary to put such a person out of the church. That church discipline is the New Testament equivalent of what is being said here with regards to the Old Testament scriptures. This is why the scripture says in the New Testament, you see, warn a divisive person once, then warn him a second time. And after that, warn him a third time? No. Have nothing more to do with him. Have nothing more to do with him. That's why in the scriptures, you see, in 1 Thessalonians chapter 5, the apostle says, "We ask you, brothers, to respect those who work hard among you and are over you in the Lord. Hold them in the highest regard in love." That's God's word to us. Hold them in the highest regard in love because of their work, and live at peace with one another. So God's people, we're being told here, are to appoint leaders who are worthy of honor. And they are to give to these leaders the honor that is due. So this is very practical teaching, isn't it? For us and for all of God's people, any place in the world, in any generation. Four observations about leadership. Number one, God gives leaders to his people. Thank God for that. We'd be in chaos without it. Second, God distributes authority so that it never resides in one person alone. Third, leaders are to be qualified by character and by ability. And fourth, God's people are to hold their leaders in honor. That is what God is saying to his people as an application of the fifth commandment, which is honor your father and your mother. How we handle authority is a matter on which God speaks to us.
5: 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It is your generosity that allows us to bring you Pastor Colin's teaching, whether you listen on the radio, online, or through the app. And as you give a gift of any amount this month, we want to say thank you by sending you a copy of Brad Weatherall's new book called Saved to Sin No More. And Colin, what's one thing that you'd like people to take away from this book?
6: Well, I think the number one thing is encouragement in the Christian life. You know, I think a lot of folks have the idea, Steve, that to be a Christian is basically to commit to a disciplined pursuit of a good and a moral life. And it's so much more. And that's the heart of what's in this book, speaking about union with Christ. You know, I was just talking to someone who's past the age of 70 this week, and he told me that for 35 years, he had regarded himself as being a Christian, and everyone else would have regarded him as a Christian too. He said, but it was only in the last 5 years that he really came to understand a relationship with the Lord Jesus Christ. He said, I had religion for 35 years. I've only had a relationship with Jesus for 5. And there's all the difference in the world. And the first thing he said when I said, well, tell me about the difference, he said, well, I've begun to experience victory over sin. And then he spoke about peace, and he spoke about joy, and he spoke about hope. Now, you know, it's simply not possible to gain victory over our besetting sins if all we've got is our best effort to live a good life and to overcome the things that plague us. What makes it possible to really make progress in the Christian life is that Jesus Christ himself lives in the life of a believer by the power and presence of the Holy Spirit. That makes a whole new life possible. And this book really gives an introduction to the central, though sadly, I think, little understood truth of the Christian life. Christ in you, that's the hope of living a new and a transformed life. It's a wonderful book, and I think it'll be a great encouragement to all who read it.
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9: Interestingly enough, the main verb which describes the main course of action in this passage is only implied. It isn't even here. It is the verb be in verse 3, which doesn't appear in the Greek. The Greek says, blessed the God and Father of our Lord Jesus Christ. The verb be is implied, and that is the main verb. What he is saying here is, bless God. It is both a doxology on his own, and in a sense, an imperative for others to bless God as well. It is intended, as I said, to sweep their hearts upward in exalted praise to the Lord, to sweep their hearts upward in the joy of adoration and the joy of anticipation of the inheritance that is waiting for them. It is then, in one way at least, a hymn of praise to encourage believers in the throes of difficult living in this hostile world. Peter then is calling for jubilant worship, no matter what may be going on around them. That joy comes because they know their God, and they know what their God has provided for them. They may be strangers in this world, they may be aliens, they may be foreigners, they may be outcasts who do not belong and are not appreciated, but there is a place where they do belong, and there is a world where they fit, and there is a coming inheritance which they will receive, and in it will be all that God has promised them and provided them in Christ.
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12: It's 86 and clear. Wind is from the south at 5 to 10 miles per hour. Tonight, clear with a low in the upper 70s. Then tomorrow, thunderstorms with a high in the upper 90s. Tomorrow night, clear with a low in the low 80s. It's 86 and clear.

0: Occasional disappointments are a part of life. In fact, sometimes life delivers a string of crushing blows, and it takes everything we've got to recover. In those unwanted moments when painful circumstances occur, we're tempted to think the whole world is against us, and we can slip into a martyr complex. Well, today on Insight for Living, Chuck Swindoll reminds us of a liberating truth. In Philippians chapter 2, Paul taught that we can't control what happens to us, but we have complete control over how we respond. Chuck titled today's message, Strengthening Your Grip on Attitudes.
1: God says the way I want you to live is with a life of rejoicing. Just rejoice in the Lord always, he says in verse 4. Again, I say rejoice. You say, oh, it was written in a time when things were easy. Then you don't know your history. I mean, all hell had broken loose. The bottom had dropped out of lives. Nero was on the march. And he says, rejoice. He says, rejoice. But he says, rejoice in circumstances. No, he says, rejoice in the Lord. And he says, don't hide that. Verse 5, let your forbearing spirit be known to all men. The Lord is near. Focus on him. Choose his kind of life, whatever may be your lot, and don't hide it. Verse 6, be anxious for nothing. Now, don't run on after that statement. We want to get to the end of the verse. Isn't it funny reading the Bible as though the end of the verse is the goal? Wait a minute. What is the anxiety that's weighing you down? Your marriage? Your lack of marriage? Your child? Your parent? Your job? Your lack of job? Your lack of feeling satisfied in life? Some tragic experience? He says that's an anxiety, and he says stop living under the wake of it. You have an alternative. But in everything, by prayer and supplication, with thanksgiving, and I take it that we give him thanks for being there, for taking the burden, for lifting it off our shoulders and taking it unto himself. Cast your burden on the Lord and he will sustain you. He will never suffer the righteous to be moved. With thanksgiving, let your requests be made known unto God. And look at what fills the empty spaces where anxiety would have played its part. The peace of God, which passes all comprehension. That's great. I mean, no one can even explain it. No one can understand it. It surpasses comprehension. It will guard. It will march sentinel duty. It will garrison your hearts. And here's our word again, your minds in Christ Jesus. You have a choice of dispositions. Now finally, verse 8, now this is a preacher's finally, which means not necessarily we're through, it just means we're moving on through this message. Finally, verse 8, whatever is, and he lists six specific things that might be occurring within the attitude when that peace has come. And he says, dwell on these things. Look at verse 8. Let our mind dwell not on blame, not on self-pity, but on these six things. Now, they answer six cynical criticisms of this kind of message. And I can hear some coming back. I read some on some faces, and I know the others are there. Okay? The first criticism says, oh, this is living in an unreal, it's a dream world philosophy, Swindoll. Look at verse 8. Whatever is true. The word means reliable, valid, honest, not deceptive or illusory. It is not a dream world. Christ doesn't introduce my life to a dream world. He introduces my life to the real world, where he is in control. This world is surrounded by the dream world, where man is his own maker. Humanism is caling the shots. I am the master of my fate. I'm the captain of my soul if I believe that I have ever reason to be depressed. I brought on my failure or my success. No, he says, think on what's true. Second is the word honorable. There are some who say this is just shallow, flippant, positive thinking stuff from these motivational talks I've heard half my career. Well, wait a minute. The word is honorable. It means to revere, not flippant or cheap, superficial or shallow. That's what the word means. This is deep truth, friend. This is in the level of your attitude. This is the box from which all of your life grows. And he says it's honorable. Whatever is right, some are saying, well, this is just kind of scratch his back so he'll later scratch yours. That's not right. Whatever is right means upright and just and fair. Think on those things. Whatever is pure, there are the critics who say that's just putting up a front. You're doing it for the wrong motive so that everybody will think nicely of you. No, he says it's pure. This word means chaste, undefiled, not smutty, shabby, or soiled. It can stand God's scrutiny. Fifth, whatever is lovely. I love this one. It means amiable, pleasing, agreeable. Oh, we need that. We think a conversation is kind of worthless. If we don't lead them to Christ, man, oh, what a waste. Man, that was a terrible. No, huh? He says, spend your time on what is lovely. Winsome, Barclay says, is the best translation. How winsome are you? Work on that. Guy has to really, really want our stuff to stick around long enough to hear it. Well, we meet them with the offensive stuff. I drove away from this building last Tuesday with a close personal friend of mine that travels the world over, taking him back to the bus, and he said, man, that place is beautiful. What a testimony to the cause of Christ, talking about our buildings. Praise God. I tell you, we can go a long ways to be more lovely, winsome. And the sixth one is good report. Whatever is of good report. There are some people who say, well, my idea of life is just let it all hang out. Be what you are. People have to take it or leave it. That's not what this says. This says, no, work on what is of good report. And it means gracious, admirable being, attractive people. Now, that's the way to live. That's terrific. That'll make all the difference in the world, in the people you run with, your approach to your work, your home situation with your mate, or if you're without a mate, with your children or with your roommate, your prof at school, your fellow classmates. That's where it is. Friend, you're down to one string. Play it. Three have broken. And unless I miss my guess, you're focusing on those three that dangle from your life. Remember Paganini? One string. That's the way Paul was. Go back to Acts chapter 16. Okay? Acts 16. Love this story. It's very familiar, and because of that, we've missed some of the delight of it. Paul and Silas have preached the gospel at Philippi. That's the letter we've just been reading. And after they preached the gospel, they've encountered a girl who had a demon, and they exorcised this demon. Well, the result was people who were making money off of her supernatural ability got all bent out of shape because those two guys had ripped off their profit. And so they grabbed them and got a crowd together. And according to Acts 16, verse 22, the crowd rose up and the they proceeded to order them to be beaten with rods. Now, verse 23 says that happens. When they had inflicted many blows upon them, they threw them into prison, commanding the jailer to guard them securely. And he, having received such a command, threw them in the inner prison and fastened their feet in stocks. Thanks a lot, huh? They came to Philippi. They did what is right. They preached the gospel. They cast out demons. Somebody didn't like it, and he had them beaten and then thrown into prison and, of all things, guarded by this jailer and their feet stuck in stocks. Man. What do you think they did? Verse 25. About midnight, Paul and Silas were praying and singing praises. I love it. Boy, if I'm ever in prison, that's the kind of guy I want to be with. And let's sing All Hail the Power of Jesus' Name, okay? How about Blessed Assurance, Jesus is Mine? These songs were going all through, you know, these great choruses of worship, songs of Zion going through the dungeon, one after another. They're singing these songs. Feet are stuck in these stocks. They got welts on their bodies, and they're bleeding, and they're singing.

He says, wait, don't kill yourself. We're going to stay. We're not going to leave. And he says in verse 30, what must I do to be saved? And they said, believe on the Lord Jesus Christ and you'll be saved. Isn't that beautiful? I mean, things are shaking all around in his dungeon, dust is falling. And he says, look, in the first of four spiritual laws, I want to point out to you this. This guy's doing soul-winning work down there in the dungeon while the earthquake's happening. That's a single-minded man, I'll tell you. Well, he comes to know Christ, his family comes to know Christ, and what happens? They still stick around the prison. No, don't worry, we're going to stay here. You know, we're going to stick around. So the next morning, chief magistrate sent a policeman saying, release those men. This is great. The jailer reported the words to Paul saying, chief magistrates have sent to release you. Now, therefore, come out and go in peace. Paul says, not going to do that. They beat us in public without trial, men who are Romans. They have thrown us into prison, and now they're going to send us away secretly? No way, man. Kind of a paraphrase of this, no indeed, no way. And let them come out and let them bring us out. We're going to wait in here till they come. Isn't that beautiful? I love this. So they wait, you know, they're waiting for the jailer to come. And the magistrate comes in with his hat in his hand. He says, like for you folks to leave quietly. And Paul says, why don't you say that a little louder? They came, appealed to them. When they had brought them out, they kept begging them to leave the city. Can you imagine that moment? Proverbs 16 says, when a man's ways please the Lord, he makes even his enemies to be at peace with him. 16:7 Proverbs. When a person's ways please the Lord, he'll even bring the jailer back and say, hey, didn't do things right. It may not come out quite as clean as this, but you know what you'll have? You'll have peace. You'll have peace in prison. You'll have a sense of purpose. You'll have a reason to sing because you know the God of earthquakes is in charge of your life. That looks like everything is broken loose. It's an attitude choice. It was down to Paul and Silas in one string. And they played the piece on it. Well, the last place we're going to look is Proverbs chapter 4, because that's where it all starts. Proverbs 4, verse 20. My son, give attention to my words, incline your ear to my sayings. Do not let them depart from your sight. Keep them in the midst of your heart. We're at Proverbs 4, verse 22. He's talked about the scriptures. Son, don't let the scriptures leave your heart. Let them reside there. Let them stay in your sight and in the midst of your heart. See, that's where the attitudes are born. That's where they're conceived. Verse 22, for they are life to those who find them and health to all their whole body. That's attitudes. In the heart, you give yourself health. You lose hope, which is an attitude, and you die younger. You lose a positive spirit toward others and you turn into a tight radius of revenge. He says, guard your attitude, guard your whole body with health. Watch over your heart. Here's the verse. Watch over your heart with all diligence. For from it flow the springs of life. Beautiful description. Think of your inner person as a safety deposit box. Okay? You every day deposit into that container attitudes. Every day you put in there certain pieces of thought life and information that you're going to draw out later on. You will be able to draw out only what you have put in. Deposit boxes don't make money. They don't even draw interest. All you can get out of there is what you have put in under lock and key. And he says, guard it, guard it. Don't let anybody come and slide into the back area and pull it out and stuff something else in there. Because when you draw on it, then you're going to get that. You've got to take what you put in. That's why he says, guard your heart with all diligence. That means when you choose friends,
and they're given to a lifestyle different from your commitment.

0: But you are putting that into your box and you're going to draw it out. When you run with panic-stricken people, you'll panic when the bottom drops out. If you run with profane people, you'll curse when the bottom drops out. If you run with people that are given to go-goodzo, gumbling, grumbling, you'll grumble when the bottom drops out. You focus on the living Christ and you have placed into the deposit his kind of thoughts. Proverbs 12:25 says some of the thoughts weigh us down. Proverbs 15 says some thoughts lift us up. No time to get into it. You'd make a choice to be weighed down or lifted up. The summer of 1967, it was, on a barge about 50, 60 yards from the shoreline of the Chesapeake Bay, young, attractive, vibrant, athletic young woman dived into the murky waters of the Chesapeake. Her head hit a rock. It was more shallow than she expected. And the story of Johnny Erickson's life is now history. Suddenly she saw her life would be different. No more sports cars, no more horse shows, no more lacrosse matches, maybe no more dates. She recalls, "I was devastated. Devastated. My life had been so full. I had been involved in as many school activities as I could squeeze in, and suddenly I hear these words. I found myself alone, all alone, just a bare, immobile body between two sheets. My hobbies and possessions were meaningless to me. Those beautiful horses in the barn, which I used to trick ride, standing on their shoulders, I would never ride them again. I couldn't even feed myself. I could sleep and breathe. Everything else was done for me." She tells the tragic story of being upside down in this harness affair on this bed where they turned her to keep from the bed sores. And she said her tears fell out of her eyes and made a design on the floor. Her nose ran. She couldn't even wipe her nose. Somebody had to help her cry. Since then, this beautiful woman admits, "My outlook has changed." That's an attitude. "I awake every day grateful for what God has given me. It took me 3 years to admit it. God has now proven to me I too can have a full life." It boiled down to Johnny Erickson and one string. And so it does for you. May we pray. I must say this while your eyes are closed and you have time to think on it. God designs messages to fit with certain people. I see new faces here today, and I see older faces I haven't seen for a long time, and who knows why God led you to be here. I know he wanted you to worship. I know he wants you to praise his name because that's his desire. He's not willing that any should perish. But I really believe he has dovetailed a message to fit right into the creases of your life. Some of you have cultivated attitudes that are devastating to yourself and people around you. You are becoming less and less attractive, more and more poisonous, and you know it. For some of you, it means that your attitude in Jesus Christ simply must take on a new turn. Now come to grips with that. As your friend, I exhort you, do something about it. Turn to God in prayer and dump the anxiety on him and not on your friends or your children or your mate. Turn it over to him. That's why you have a Savior. He'll replace it with a peace in only a matter of time. He promises he will. But for some of you, you don't have a Savior. And I point you to the cross where Jesus Christ took all of our brokenness and all of our sin and all of our failure And he paid the price so that man could have peace with his Father. And he rose victorious from the dead that you might have everlasting life with God. We've got some choice, well-trained counselors who want to talk with you, if that would help you. And I don't see how anybody who today comes to know Christ would even know how to begin to walk without some help. So today, if you decide to give your heart to Jesus Christ, these counselors are there. We won't beg you. We won't embarrass you. Please, don't put that off. Our Father, we have learned today, if nothing else, the importance of our choice of attitude. Perhaps no more important choice could be made once we have come to Christ than to determine He will be in control of our hearts, and Jesus will be the one who gives us our attitude toward today and whatever may lie before us in the future. Only through that choice of attitude will we be able to take on the challenges that are before us. Therefore, I pray that you will enable us to come to terms with those things that are so important in making this choice. May we remember the specific things that Paul listed here in this fourth chapter of Philippians. Whatever is true, whatever is honest, whatever is right or just, whatever is pure, whatever is of good report, Lord, may we focus on these things that they might give us that excellence in life that can come only through that source. Regardless of the brokenness of the past, regardless of mistakes that were made, regardless of how bleak the future may seem, may we this very day claim the person of Christ and enter Him into every part of our life, whatever that may include. We place this before you in faith, and therefore we count on it, we stand on it, we depend on it. We pray believingly in the life of Christ, and because of His life for us, we bring before you these things in the name of our Savior Jesus. Amen.
1: 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Chuck reminded us that life is 10% what happens to us and 90% how we respond. 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Viktor Frankl chose dignity in a concentration camp. And Johnny Erickson Tata found purpose paralyzed in her own bed. 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I'm Bill Meyer. 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

0: At KHCB, we know that the best way to draw closer to God and strengthen your faith is by spending time in His Word. 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

When life feels loud, God's Word still whispers the truth. Right now, draw closer with a KHCB Verse of the Week from Psalm 145, verses 8 and 9. The Lord is gracious and merciful, slow to anger and great in loving kindness. The Lord is good to all, and His mercies are over all His works. 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
1: You go into the home of an Egyptian. An Egyptian comes and says, here's some silver and here's some gold and here's some linen. And you say, well, why were they doing this? First of all, because God put it in the heart of the Egyptians to do that. But part of it was they were so anxious to see Israel go, they said, we'll just pay you if you leave. And number two, this was payment for the 400 years of slavery, where the people obviously were horrendously underpaid, and God was making up for that. But now what I want you to do is to visualize that you're one of those Israelites. It's Passover night, and the Egyptians are giving you all of these articles that are very, very valuable, even in those days. And you've got more than you can carry, and you're putting it in your tent, and you know that you're going to have to move, and you're carrying it with you as best you can. What are you thinking? Well, you're thinking to yourself, you know, this is really wonderful. I mean, it was the ancient equivalent to winning the lottery. You're saying, this is really unbelievable that we're getting all this stuff and they're giving it to us and we are actually plundering them. That's what the Israelites were thinking. Let me ask you a question. What was God thinking? God was saying, you're thinking that this is for yourself, but I have a tabernacle in mind. In fact, I already know its dimensions. I know how big it's going to be. I know how much gold it's going to need. I know how much silver. I know how much brass and how many linens it's going to have. And so what God was doing, you see, is while they were thinking this was just for personal enrichment, God was saying, I have a tabernacle in mind.
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1: It's 85 and clear. Wind is from the south at 5 to 10 miles per hour. Tonight, clear with a low in the upper 70s. Then tomorrow, thunderstorms with a high in the upper 90s. Tomorrow night, clear with a low in the low 80s. It's 85 and clear.

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1: You reap what you sow, whether for good or evil. I'm Bill Glover, and I learned that the hard way. Dad left when I was 3, and we lived in poverty. Till I was 14, we rented a house owned by a church, and a woman in the congregation taught me and my sister Bible lessons. Her efforts would someday bear fruit for good. But then we moved, and new friends lured me into drinking and doing drugs. Soon I was dealing drugs because the money was good. But I didn't count on the consequences, like being robbed at gunpoint, always looking over my shoulder and fearing a police raid. I hated my life, but I didn't know how to escape, so I began visiting a nearby church building at night. I climbed the stairs to the steeple where I cried out to God asking forgiveness. One night I heard a Christian program on the radio that really convicted me. The next day I called the church's pastor and he led me in a prayer of repentance. I flushed my drugs, found a church home, and began reading the Bible. I was making plans to go to Bible college when the police arrested me one day on charges pending for my drug days. The 4 months in jail awaiting trial were horrible, but God protected me. My pastor visited several times. My sentence was 4 months in a halfway house, a $4,000 fine, and 4 years of probation. I reaped what I had sown. I returned to the old neighborhood to thank the woman who taught me the Bible years before, and I repaid my old debts. I went to Bible college. God has given me a wonderful Christian wife and 3 children, and today I'm a youth pastor and elementary school teacher. If the Son, therefore, shall make you free, you shall be free indeed.
0: If you would like to be free from the weight of sin by receiving Jesus Christ as Lord and Savior, or maybe you have questions about it, call 1-888-NEED-HIM right now. 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

This is KHCB, and I'm John Gager. 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

0: George Mueller used to say, "It is my first business every morning to make sure that my heart is happy in God." That thought fascinates me because my first thought when I wake up is usually not about God, but what do I have to do today? Or else I'm squinting at the clock to see if it's really time to get up. One morning, though, was an exception. As I was still lying in bed, the thought popped into my mind, what do I know to be true about God today? Well, I know a lot of things that are true about God. He can do anything. He never changes. He loves me. He will never leave me. Once I got started, the list just seemed to go on forever. Then it hit me. Here I am thinking about all the things I have to do today, especially the things I don't want to deal with. Yet when I shift my focus to how big God is, my little to-do list looks pretty puny. I felt joy begin to bubble up inside, and my attitude was different for the rest of the day. What do you know to be true about God today? That just might be a good question to put on a sticky note where you'll see it first thing every morning. Maybe on your bathroom mirror or on your computer monitor. Will you take the challenge? If you do, I don't think you'll have any problem following George Mueller's example of making it your first business of the day to be sure that your heart is happy in God, for the greatness of God will flood your heart. By the way, if you think George Mueller had no problems, keep in mind he was responsible every day for feeding 10,000 orphans who lived in the homes he established. Focusing on God puts life back into perspective. Try it tomorrow morning and see how it changes your day.
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1: Every person that has been born into this world has a fallen nature. Yeah, there is good inside of us because we're made in the image of God, but there's also a broken part of us. There is an evil part of us. There's a sin nature inside of us that all of us are born into. And when given enough rain, when we grow up, that sin nature will manifest itself. Theologians call it the depravity of man, that we are utterly broken. There's a depravity inside of us that we will constantly gravitate towards because we have the sin nature. Adam did not have the sin nature, but he fell and then got the sin nature. Thousands of years later, there was another man that was born without the sin nature. His name is Jesus.
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1: It's 83 and fair. Wind is from the south at 5 to 10 miles per hour. Tonight, clear with a low in the upper 70s. Then tomorrow, thunderstorms with a high in the upper 90s. Tomorrow night, clear with a low in the low 80s. It's 83 and fair.

0: see if you agree with these words of an IBM engineer. He said, "Don't worry about people stealing your ideas. If your ideas are any good, you'll have to ram them down people's throats." He was referring, of course, to people's lack of openness to anything new. Sometimes we're not open to new ideas because we didn't have the idea first. And sometimes it's because it's new. Like when the gospel of Christianity says that salvation is a free gift received by faith. People have resisted that idea for 2,000 years, which is a shame. It's the best idea you'll ever hear. This is David Jeremiah, encouraging you to get on the road to new life. Discover all God's ideas on Route 66.
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2: 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But we, golly, we can't wait. 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
1: I haven't gone into this to in any way please me or placate somebody else. I'm trying to walk in obedience, and boom, boom, boom, boom. It's like you're driving home from work and you had a bad day at the office, and the guy behind you runs into you. And the guy in the Ferrari in front of you, you run into him. Ferrari drivers tend not to like that when you hit them from the rear. And he climbs out of his car. When you get home, you don't have any milk. And your dog's hungry, and he's been gnawing on a cabinet. And your kids are mean, and they're gnawing on each other. And you're out of money. And you think, wait a minute. What is this all about, God? What is this about? And no answer comes. And tomorrow's worse than today. And next week is intensifying all of it, making last week look like a piece of cake. On top of all of that, you lost your job. And on top of that, I just could go on and on. Your imagination's as good as mine. Believe me, in the unguarded moments when the lights are out and the doors are closed and Swindoll isn't around to listen and nobody's going to tell on you, you think like this, or you are weird. You are weird. Don't tell me you're too spiritual to think like that. You see him running at you like a warrior. And of all things, he doesn't even tell you why.
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1: It's 82 and fair. Wind is from the south at 5 to 10 miles per hour. Tonight, clear with a low in the upper 70s. Then tomorrow, thunderstorms with a high in the upper 90s. Tomorrow night, clear with a low in the low 80s. It's 82 and fair.

0: Learning about Jesus eventually brings each one of us to a crossroads moment. Which way will we turn? Today on Truth for Life Weekend, we'll explore the options and the consequences. Alistair Begg is teaching from chapter 9 in John's Gospel, beginning with verse 39.
1: We have spent, obviously, the vast majority of time looking at the incident concerning the healing of the man born blind. This man was awakened to the fact of his spiritual blindness. He might have thought that his greatest need in life was in order to have his physical sight restored, which of course Jesus had done. But when all is said and done, Jesus seeks him out in order to ask him a question. The question that is found in verse 35, do you believe in the Son of Man? And the response of the man is eager. He is genuinely interested. Who is he, sir? The man asks, tell me so that I may believe in him. And he stands in direct contrast to the Pharisees who refused to see what was right before their noses. They were the ones who claimed to have the sight, but they were in fact the ones who were blind to the truth. They regard themselves as the guides of the blind. You can read that in Romans 2. They regard themselves as a light that shines to those in the darkness. They regard themselves as instructors of the foolish. Paul mentions all of that when he is arguing to the point in Romans 3 where he says, and so the whole world is accountable before God, whether you are a Gentile coming from that background or whether you are a Jew feeling yourself to be the custodians of all of this truth. And so it makes their question all the more striking, doesn't it? One can almost hear the almost see the sneer on their faces. What, are we blind too? Sense the smugness of their tone, catch a flavor of the derision directed at Jesus. You can just see this. You know that horrible feeling when you're in a room somewhere and everybody else thinks they're in the know and they ask a question and they just are dissing you and they look at one another like, you know, and you just feel so small and so impoverished by it all. That's what they're doing. Or they're looking at one another going, so we're blind too, are we, Jesus? Yeah. But blind they were. So blind, they didn't know how blind they were. They're like the man in Luke 18. Remember the wonderful parable Jesus tells of the Pharisee and the tax collector. And to those confident in their own righteousness and who look down on everybody else, Luke says in Luke 18, Jesus told a story. Context is clear, isn't it? To those who were confident in their own righteousness, to people who were sure they could see, to people who were dead certain that they were not the blind people, to those who were confident in their own righteousness and looked down on everybody else, all those poor people who can't see, Jesus told a parable. There were two men went up to the temple to pray. One was a Pharisee and the other a tax collector. The people nudging one another, here we go, good guy, bad guy. The classic Jesus story. There's a good fellow and a bad fellow. I wonder what this one's about. And the Pharisee stood up and prayed about himself. God, I thank you. I'm not like other men. Robbers, evildoers, adulterers, like this tax collector here. After all, I fast twice a week. I give a tenth of all I get. People would be going, that's pretty good. Pretty good. Giving him marks out of 10. Jesus said, but the tax collector stood at a distance. He would not even look up to heaven, but he beat his breast and said, God, have mercy on me, a sinner. And then the sting in the tail. Jesus says, I tell you that this man, the tax collector, went home justified before God. For everyone who exalts himself, like the Pharisees, who think they can see, will be humbled. And whoever humbles himself will be exalted. Do you remember the Simeon statement now, holding the baby in his arms? What did he say? This child is destined for the falling and rising of many in Israel. Until a man or a woman falls at the feet of Jesus and says, I am a blind man, I am a blind woman, they will never rise to see. As long as we sit in the supercilious perspective of the religious formalist declaring, you know, I have been around church for a long time. My uncle Jim gave me a Bible when we were married. I, I know that because I saw it just the other day. I hadn't seen it for years, but I know it's somewhere. You know, that all that kind of thing. I'm so glad that I don't need to trust in Jesus. I'm so glad that I'm like the Pharisee in this story. I'm not like other men. And actually, I've really upped my contribution since I came here as well, although I don't expect you to know much about that. Jesus turned the whole thing on his head. Oh, you're not suggesting that we're blind, are you, Jesus? You see, our response to Jesus shows what we think of ourselves. And our response to Jesus shows what we think of Jesus. And what they think of Jesus is just actually that he is deluded, that he's a madman, that he's demon-possessed. We saw that before. It comes again in chapter 10. Why listen to him, they said. He's demon-possessed and raving mad. And that for me is one of the great and intriguing things. How it is that people continue to come and listen to the Bible being preached, and actually you've already made your decision concerning Jesus. You've decided that Jesus was either deluded or he was deceitful. Unless you move from one of those two positions to acknowledge that he is who he is, that he is the light of the world, and that those who follow him will not walk in darkness, then you walk out into a darkness that is just completely utter darkness. Now look at how Jesus answers. Verse 39, there's a division. Verse 40, there's a question. And verse 41, there's an answer. The answer that he gives is a puzzling answer. It's certainly not an easy little verse, is it? They were probably expecting Jesus to say, yes, you are a blind bunch, or no, of course you're not blind. You're the Pharisees. You have all the news strapped around your wrists and fastened on your forehead. You've got all the Old Testament scriptures right there, right at your hand. And they probably expected either a yes or a no. But instead of doing that, he does what he does so often. That is, he just reaches in and twists their noses a little bit by responding in what is a paradoxical fashion. Now, let me just quote to you a Phillips paraphrase of this verse, because I think it will help us get the sense of it. Phillips paraphrases verse 41, which here reads, if you were blind, you would not be guilty of sin, but now that you claim you can see, your guilt remains. It's like a really bad riddle, isn't it? You can say it to yourself 15 times in a row and still not get it. But listen to how Phillips does it. If you were blind, returned Jesus, nobody could blame you. But as you insist, we can see, your guilt remains. If you were blind, you couldn't be held accountable for your ignorance. That's what he's saying. But since you insist, you can see, your guilt remains. Now, if you think about it, these folks, of all folks, knew the characteristics of the Messiah who was to come. They were the ones who searched the scriptures. They were the ones who paid attention to the prophetic passages. They knew Isaiah 42. They knew that one of the characteristics of the Messiah when he came was that he would open the eyes of the blind. He would release captives. He would set people free from dungeons. And this has happened right in front of them. Jesus, in setting the man to see physically, has revealed the fact that he is the only one who can bring spiritual sight. That he has provided, as John says, one of the signs, evidence, so that people might believe that Jesus is the Christ, i.e., that they might believe that Jesus is the Messiah, that they might believe that all of the messianic prophecies have been fulfilled in this man, and that by believing they might have life in his name. And this has happened in front of them. The man has said to them, your unbelief is more remarkable than my cure. Because we know that only God can do this. There is no record of anybody doing this, he says. God does this. And before their very eyes, Jesus has done what God alone can do. If they'd been without any understanding of spiritual things, then, of course, there wouldn't have been blameworthy. But because they have a knowledge of this stuff, they're culpable because they are unwilling to see beyond the horizon, as it were, of the Old Testament. And their condemnation lay in the fact that although they knew what they knew and claimed to see as well as they did, they failed to recognize God's Son when he came. Fulfilling what we read in the prologue, he came to his own, and his own received him not. But to as many as received him, who believed in his name, to them he gave the power to become the sons of God. Now, what makes this so staggeringly telling, loved ones, is this: that their sin remains because until they admit to their true blindness and come into the light, there is no hope for comfort or forgiveness. And what is true of them is true of each of us this morning. Let me say two things as we move to a close on this. There is absolutely no hope for those of us who are wise in our own eyes. There is no hope for those of us who are wise in our own eyes. Solomon puts it in Proverbs 26:12. Do you see a man wise in his own eyes? There is more hope for a fool than for him. That's why the prophet says, let not the wise man boast in his wisdom. Well, I'm a PhD. I did nuclear physics as an undergraduate and da-da-da-da-da. Good. Bring that gargantuan brain and all that gray matter and bow it down before the Lord of the universe. No, I refuse to. Okay. Let not the wise man boast in his wisdom, or the strong man boast in his strength. You know, I'm X years old and I can still do X number of push-ups and sit-ups and run 47 times around the block and everything else. Well, that's terrific. Bring your body as a living sacrifice to the God who made you and offer yourself in service to him. No, I don't want to do that. Okay. Let not the strong man boast in his strength, and let not the rich man boast in his riches. You know, I've done very, very well, and I can get into most clubs, and I travel extensively, and I have a home here and a home there. Is your home built on rock, or is it built on sand? I don't know. This would be a good time to find out. There is no hope for those of us who are wise in our own eyes. And there is no cure for people who reject the only cure there is. There is no cure for people who reject the only cure there is. There's an inherent logic in this, loved ones. If Jesus Christ is Lord, if Jesus is the person he claimed to be, then his exclusive claims with his expansive invitations drive us to the inevitability of a conclusion which is reacted to vociferously in contemporary America and in the West in particular. There is no cure. I was reading Macbeth again this week, looking for something, and for two reasons, actually. The first was this. When I thought about the nature of a cure, my mind went immediately to Lady Macbeth in the

to a mind diseased? Pluck from the memory a rooted sorrow? Raise out the written troubles of the brain, and with some sweet oblivious antidote, cleave the stuffed bosom of that perilous stuff which weighs upon her heart. The doctor says, therein the patient must minister to himself. Sorry, no can do. And then he says, more needs she the divine than the physician. More needs she the divine than the physician. I would not be at all surprised if there are not those who today sitting listening to me on one side of this great divide as the bell is about to ring for us in the conclusion of this sermon are not exactly as in Lady Macbeth's position. Oh, the circumstance may not be bloody daggers, but it may be a myriad things. And all of your external washings and all of your endeavors and all of your perfumes and everything that you've tried have left you absolutely hopeless. Let me tell you, there is no cure when you reject the only cure there is. He breaks the power of canceled sin and he sets the prisoner free. He is Jesus, sovereign Lord of the universe. He has demonstrated it in the transformation of this blind man. He has confronted him with his need of spiritual sight. He has opened up a door of opportunity to the religious formalists, and they sneered in their response. You're not saying we're blind, are you? And so here we are, and the division bell sounds again. The question is, will you respond by coming into the light, admitting your blindness, casting yourself on his mercy? And as a result, find yourself seeing and saved? Or will you refuse to come to the light, claiming to hang on to your own personal sense of illumination? If you take the latter route, you go out into a darkness in which no light will ever shine. Who would be foolish enough to say such things to an intelligent group like this? Well, of course, if I couldn't turn you to the Bible and point you to Jesus, you should just chase me completely out of town. And you are sensible people, and you need to figure this out. But here's the deal. The division bell sounds. Go to your appropriate lobby. Where are you going? With a yes vote for Jesus or a no vote for Jesus? There's no abstentions. An abstention is a no. A maybe is a no. I'll get back to it is a no. Now, that's why the Bible always says, today, if you hear his voice, do not harden your hearts. Why? It is a call of God's mercy, because on another day, you may not hear his voice. This may be the day you hear his voice. Therefore, do something about it. I was in Carmel earlier last week. I was in the Santa Cruz Mountains speaking, and I went to Carmel. In Carmel, I bought myself a knife in a knife store. More knives than I've ever seen. Tiny little knife, don't be alarmed by it. My wife was desperately concerned. I said, I want to buy a knife. She said, what do you have in mind? I said, don't worry. But it's a tiny little knife. I wanted to whittle sticks with it, as it turns out. It's the Tom Sawyer coming out in me again. And in this store, there were so many knives that I said to the lady, the problem in here is the American problem. I said, it is the American problem and it is the American wonder. She said, choice? I said, choice. And so we got them out, one at a time, two at a time. At one point, I had five out. And then I went away and I had lunch, and then I came back and got them all out again. And I said, you know, choice is such a difficult thing, isn't it? Just finally making a choice. Do you know what she said? Kierkegaard has a very interesting essay on that. Wow, I said. This is taking it up a notch. Kierkegaard. The existentialist from the 19th century. Yes. Well, what did he say? She says, Kierkegaard said that even good choices had negative consequences. So hurry up and buy a knife. So I bought a knife. And then I

0: said to my family, you know, Kierkegaard said that a good choice of negative. And then one of the bright ones in the group said, I don't think Kierkegaard was absolutely right on that. What possible negative choice could there be? What negative dimension could there be in choosing Christ as your Savior? I said, yeah, I think that's right. So hurry up and make a choice, would you? Do you remember when Macbeth is getting ready to kill the king, King Duncan? And he's on his way. And parenthetically, the stage directions in the play say, a bell sounds, a bell sounds. And Macbeth says, I go and it is done. The bell invites me. Hear it not, Duncan, for it is a knell that summons thee to heaven or to hell. See, Shakespeare understood the divide. There is no cure for those who reject the only cure there is. Will you not come to Christ and say, Lord Jesus, I am a blind girl. I am a blind man, wise to my own destruction, foolish in my arrogance. Make me see. Make me see. And he will. And when you begin to see, you will see everything differently. Heaven above is softer blue, and earth around is sweeter green, and something lives in every hue that Christless eyes have never seen, and birds with gladder songs o'erflow, and earth with deeper beauty shine. Since I know, as now I know, I am his, and he is mine. Some of you could stand and testify, couldn't you, and say, you know, I'm so glad that I heard that message, and because I used to be just completely lost. I used to be completely blind, and even when I was blind, I thought I could see everything. Well, you may want to mention to the person next to you before you leave today, just check, make sure. Just say, what side are you on of the divide here? What side are you on?
1: 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And this month, we are recommending a book titled The Language of Rivers and Stars, How Nature Speaks of the Glories of God. The book is both unique and beautiful, and the reflections invite you to slow down, to enjoy the world God has created, the sky, the seas, the plants, and the animals. 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
0: Father, come now and write your word in our hearts. Anything that is foolish or unkind or unwise or untrue may be banished from our recollection. And what is of yourself, make it our own. I pray for many who sit as unconverted believers, that today they might hear your voice, not harden their hearts, and embrace Christ, who is the light of life. For it's in his name we pray. Amen.
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3: The story of the church, it is marked and punctuated by stories of occasional revival. 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
3: We think of the remarkable story of Acts chapter 2, where Peter preaches. He urges people to repent and be baptized in the name of Jesus Christ, and about 3,000 were added to their number in that one day. We think of the Great Awakening, a transatlantic revival in the 18th century where thousands flocked to hear the proclamation of the gospel under figures like George Whitefield in England, where whole communities were radically transformed through the ministry of those like Jonathan Edwards in his small town in Massachusetts. We think of the Welsh revival of a century ago, where again, communities, they were turned upside down by the gospel, and perhaps 100,000 in Wales came to faith in a single year. Perhaps up to 1 million throughout the United Kingdom as the revival spreads. I wonder if you and I really believe that God is the God of revival. I wonder if you and I really believe that God could do the same thing even today, even here, even in our midst. I wonder if you and I really trust that the simple proclamation of the Word of God in the power of the Spirit could bring about a radical transformation, even a revival in our day. I wonder if you and I would have the boldness to pray that God would do such a thing. Will we speak of Him with boldness? Will we pray for the lost with fervency? Will we give to the work of the gospel with generosity?
4: This has been today's Moment of Truth with Jonathan Griffiths. To go deeper in your walk with God, visit our website, encounterthetruth.org.
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11: I was so misled by alcohol that I poured beer down my little boy's throat so my friends and I could laugh at him staggering around. I was drinking every day, working at the Newport News shipyard, but I had no moral compass to guide me. While I was growing up, my mother tried to teach me the right way. She took me to church, but Dad didn't go, so I resisted and looked for excuses to avoid going. Dad drank too much, and I followed in his footsteps. As a teenager, I drank with friends and lied about it. I met Sue on the school bus. She didn't know about my secret drinking. When I graduated, Mom wanted me to go to college, but I refused, so she insisted I go to trade school. I became a machinist and was offered several jobs when I was still 18, and I chose the one farthest from home because I wanted freedom. Sue and I married, and that's when I began to party and drink openly. I was vulgar at work until a man warned me that the boss was a Christian, a deacon in church. My boss invited me to a service where men gave testimonies of how the Lord changed their lives. So we attended. I read the Bible, and sure enough, the Lord changed my life too. No more drinking or swearing. I began sharing God's truth and love with others because Jesus set me free. Today, I'm a preacher, and my son became a gospel music songwriter. I'm Jeff Griffin. If the Son, therefore, shall make you free, ye shall be free indeed.
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12: One verse, one moment. God speaking into your day. Here's the KHCB verse of the week. From Nahum 1, verse 7. The Lord is good, a stronghold in the day of trouble. And he knoweth them that trust in him. Carry this verse with you this week. We're KHCB, helping you draw closer to the heart of Jesus Christ.
13: Today on Moody Presents, a celebration of Moody Radio's 100 years on the air, including a message from former Moody president, Dr. Michael Easley, and your chance to meet the new president of Moody, Dr. Richard Melson.
14: We're unapologetically Christ-centered. We are anchored in Scripture. We are going to lead with prayer. We are going to not start with strategy. We're going to lead with prayer. We're going to gather together. We're going to ask God, and we're going to be dependent on God. Amen.
13: This is Moody Presents, and later we're going to enjoy a message from former Moody president, Dr. Michael Easley. Right now, though, you need to hear more from our new president, Dr. Richard Melson, the guy whose voice you just heard. He arrives on campus with decades of experience, and we'll share more of that in the weeks ahead. But for now, just listen, and you'll get a sense of Dr. Melson's heart for ministry and his passion for a new vision at Moody Bible Institute.
14: D.L. Moody had a vision for this place, a vision that we would be able to impact the world for Jesus Christ, that we would be able to use the gospel in such a way to reach every single person. That's the Great Commission. I mean, that's what we're all called to. And that's the fulfillment of what's been happening in this place for 140 years. And I pray for 140 more years or until Christ returns. And we're all on the same mission together. And that's where we're headed. We're headed toward that one mission together. And I would just want to reaffirm a few things. That mission is anchored in Scripture, the infallible Word of God, the inerrant Word of God. And it is God's Word that sustains us, then it is true. And we stand on the Word of God, and that is the firm foundation that we stand on, not just as a Bible Institute, but as Moody Bible Institute, as an institute that is committed to one thing, the Word of God. And I don't want that to ever change. I want this to be the centerpiece of everything that we do, that we genuinely will turn to God's Word as the footprint and the foundation of everything that we do, that we stay anchored in Scripture and that we stay centered in Christ. One of the things I've been saying for the last 5 years at the institution that I've been at has been that we are unapologetically Christ-centered. And I want to say that for Moody as well. We're unapologetically Christ-centered. We are anchored in Scripture. And we are going to lead with prayer. We are going to not start with strategy. We're going to lead with prayer. We're going to gather together. We're going to ask God. And we're going to be dependent on God. Yeah. Amen. There's a lot of talent in this room. And all of us could get up this morning and tomorrow morning and just lean into our own self-sufficiency, and we would be good, by the way. We don't want to be good. We want to glorify God. And we want to glorify God with our God dependence. And then he will use all the talents and the gifts and the abilities in this room to fulfill that call, right? I mean, that's what excites me every day when I think about the way that God has knit me together. Which, by the way, I don't know everything. There's no workbook that I come and say, hey, this is going to be all the things we're going to do here at Moody. But I'm just going to start with prayer. I'm going to start by listening. I'm going to start by understanding, getting to know you, working collaboratively together. And we're going to turn to God's Word to understand that. I've been leaning into Psalm 121. If it's a psalm that you might already know, you'll recognize it as I read it. The psalmist says, I will lift up mine eyes to the hills. From where does my help come from? My help comes from who? The Lord. The Lord who made heaven and earth. He will not let my foot be moved. He keeps you who will not slumber. Behold, he keeps Israel who will neither slumber nor sleep. The Lord is your keeper. The Lord is your shade on your right hand. The sun shall not smite you by day, nor the moon by night. For the Lord will keep you from all evil. He will keep your life. The Lord will keep your going out and your coming in from this time forth and forevermore. And if you're ever discouraged, just turn to the Psalms and be encouraged. Because this is God's word that just reminds us that our help comes from the Lord. So we want to turn to God to say, God, we can't do this on our own. Literally, before my feet hit the ground, I pray a simple prayer. God, I can't do this on my own today. I need your help. That's just simple God dependence that says we need to lean on the everlasting word of God. We need to lean on God's truth, and we need to lean into him to fulfill this mission. So let us be a people of prayer. Let us be a people of the word. Let us be a people committed to one mission, anchored together. So how do we reach the world with the gospel? Can you imagine D.L. Moody today if he stepped into this place? I mean, think about the technology advances in the last 140 years. I mean, I'm probably standing, well, I'm assuming there weren't microphones 140 years ago. Aviation didn't exist 140 years ago. Global media didn't exist 140 years ago. The phones that most of us have in our pocket didn't exist 140 years ago. To be able to literally dial someone up, and we could put someone on a screen right now from anywhere in the globe. If you send out a message today, it's literally global instantly. That message is constantly available. That wasn't true 140 years ago. And here we have technology that allows us to advance the gospel in ways that D.L. Moody could have never imagined. And we want to build on that. So just imagine all the resources that God has given us, thinking about radio that provides a reach far beyond what we could even fathom or imagine 140 years ago. Trusted resources that continue to be published by Moody Publishers. We have an institute that provides class biblical education and formation that's equipping the next generation of students. Aviation that provides specialized missionary servants. We have global and digital that extends Moody beyond literally any place we can imagine, and certainly beyond this footprint of Chicago that we stand in. And all of you that make up the support teams, that infrastructure that make all of this work, we work hand in hand, shoulder to shoulder, to accomplish one mission and one vision. I don't come with all the answers, I don't come with all the skills, and I don't come with all the abilities. In fact, that's not how God made the church, is it? He made the church to be able to work collaboratively together. And that's what I want to do. I want us to think about one mission carried out by many hands. And you are the hands and you are the feet of the gospel, and you are the hands and you are the feet of carrying out this mission and this vision, and we can't do it together. But if we will do it together, then we're going to start to see what I call the Moody flywheel. We start to work collaboratively together, and that work begins to create synergy, and that ecosystem begins to create energy, and together that flywheel begins to move in ways that we cannot even begin to imagine. And that is really my heart for Moody, that as we begin to work collaboratively together, that flywheel will begin to take off, that God will just pour his Holy Spirit into it, and that we will be able to accomplish things far greater than we could even ask or imagine. Why? Because that's what the gospel tells us. So it is with a sense of deep conviction that I stand here today. I stand here with one commitment to God's word. I stand here with one commitment to pray for God dependence, leaning into God's word. I commit to you to listen. I said already, I don't know everything. I don't have a binder with all the answers. I have much to learn. I want to visit you in the classroom. I want to visit you wherever you are in this organization. I want to be able to sit with you, to listen to you, to hear from you. I want to be able to see what you do and experience what you do. I want to hear what's working. I want to hear what's difficult. I want to hear where the opportunities are. And most importantly, I want to hear what you're dreaming about. My thought and my heart and my prayer is to continue the mission of D.L. Moody. The same passion, the same vision, the same mission, the same gospel. So we have one mission, we have one vision, we are one Moody, and we still have one gospel. And for that, I'm incredibly grateful. So the big question to ask today isn't what I can accomplish as president. The big question I'm asking today is what might God accomplish through all of us if we truly embrace the opportunity to be one Moody, to be united around one mission and one vision for the sake of one gospel? What might God do? Father, I thank you for the incredible joy and the privilege of standing in front of this people. God, I thank you for the joy that you've placed in our hearts and our life in calling us to this place. God, I stand here with a deep sense of humility, recognizing the mantle in which we all carry forward for this organization, for this institution, for this institute, for this place. And God, I pray that in the same way that I truly believe that you will that you will give us wisdom and discernment when we ask. So God, we pray for wisdom and discernment. God, we pray for answers, and we pray for vision, and we pray for clarity, and we pray for dreams. God, help us to dream dreams for the future of what you might inspire in our hearts and in our lives. And then God, collaboratively together, I pray that we will bring that together in one shared mission and vision, in one Moody, in one gospel. God, I truly believe that your days for Moody are still the best days ahead. And God, when we lean into you, not into ourselves, and we are God-dependent, not self-sufficient, I truly believe that in the same way that you've been faithful to your people for thousands of years, you will be faithful to Moody. So God, set us on a trajectory that we fulfill this calling in our own lifetime. And that God, as we prepare and we wait expectantly for Christ's return, I pray that that will excite our hearts and our minds, prepare us in such a way that we can lead in such a way that honors you and glorifies you. God, ultimately for your glory and for our joy. These are the things that we come to you with just a deep sense of gratitude and humility. So God, none of us know the future, but we know who holds the future. And for that, we have complete confidence. God, we thank you, we praise you, we exalt you. And we trust, as the writer of Lamentations says, great is thy faithfulness. And God, we thank you that your mercies are new every morning. And God, we come to you trusting in those new mercies even today as we do the work that you called us to, as we partner together, and as we ultimately glorify you. In Jesus' precious name, and all God's people said, amen. Amen. Thank you. Thank you.
13: 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At the same time, our 100-year celebration encompasses other great voices as well, including that of Dr. Michael Easley, 8th president of Moody Bible Institute. We'll hear his message after I encourage you to get your copy of Daily with the King. 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Now, let's join Michael Easley for part two of a very important message that ties in beautifully with what we heard earlier from Dr. Melson. The Word of God prevails.
15: Because it is God-breathed, Paul's next lead is, it's profitable, it's good, it's of beneficial use to do. Now he uses four words to explain this profitability. The first one, teaching, didaskalia. You know, didactic teaching, you know that term. We think of Paul and Pauline literature as being didactic, line by line, if you will, verse by verse, if you will. A little oversimplification, but just as an illustration. Didaskein was one of the most prominent functions of Jesus in his public ministry. Or to put it in a simple phrase, the word teaching was part and parcel for all Jesus did publicly. And I would add, all he did privately. Jesus was never not teaching. When we lived in Virginia, D.C. area for a number of years, on Mondays I would drive carpool. We had a couple of families, and the stay-at-home moms in those days would typically do that. Monday was my day off. I'll take the kids, give you a break. So I'd pick up kids from different families. Now it's Monday morning. These are elementary and middle school kids. You know what they're like on Monday morning going to school? You got a picture? Okay. So they get in the car. One of them's doing homework. One of them's asleep. One of them hadn't brushed his teeth. You know the story. And so we're going, and it's about an hour round trip. So it takes me about 35 minutes to get there and then to get back home. And so we're driving, and I mean, these kids, I'm not gonna say what'd you do this weekend or, you know, what, you know, whatever. So I started asking them questions. And I would say, a lot of accidents in Northern Virginia. I'd say, hey guys, when you see a car wreck like that, what do you think about? And they give you answers. I go, how is that like sin? Fascinating to ask a bunch of kids in a van. Or drive by a field that's not been mowed and shrubs, and maybe they're going to build something, a clear building, and say, hey, there's something in the Bible that talks about a field. Any of y'all know that passage? And so, not like I'm any super smart guy, but I thought, I'm going to be in the car with these kids all this time and, you know, smelling their bad breath and watching them do homework, or I can ask some questions here and redeem the time. And it was so fun and interesting because as it went forward, and they would get out of the van, we'd drop them off on the little line, carpool line, they'd get out of the van, and I would say, remember one thing! And I'd train them to respond to me. And this is what they would say, the Holy Spirit lives inside of me. At the end of that semester, I didn't know there was a contest, but I got an award for the best carpool driver. Now, I did buy them Slurpees on occasion on the way home. For reproof, the second one. Now, this is an unhappy word. Let's just get it out there. It means disapproval. 1 Timothy 5:20, rebuke in the presence of all so that the rest will be fearful of sinning. Boy, this is, for our culture and all time, this is not how to win friends and influence people, is it? A perennial problem you're going to deal with. You're going to be in a setting now, some of you currently are, where there's a problem person who is an irritation, a factious, a divisive person, and you may be the one who has to deal with it. This is not if you have a hammer, everything you see is a nail. And we have to look at the whole context of what Paul is telling the younger Timothy here when it comes to doing church, let's put it that way, is that you have to understand the word of God was God-breathed. It's theophanustus. It's from him. It's profitable in everything. And then he camps on teaching and reproof and then correction. The perennial problem of dealing with troublesome theology, if you happen to, not that you would because most of you don't even know who I am, but if you happen to follow any of the stuff that I do on social media, we get into it sometimes with the LGBTQA things and whatnot, and it gets pretty exciting. Christopher Yuan's a dear friend, as is Rosario Butterfield, and we've done panels and back and forth, and we try to get to the heart of the matter about gender dysphoria and LGBT and selecting identity and, you know, letting your child grow up and choose their identity and blah, blah, blah. And I need the experts to answer because I'm just an old, white, angry guy. It's true. Well, some of the chatter we get on social media has to be scrubbed because of the language. Some has to be scrubbed just because they aren't thinking real well when they hit that button. Others we let sit. We did analytics last year on our In Context site, and the number two busy thing was when I took this one person on who's a pro-LGBTQAI, fill in the blank person. I'm not the Holy Spirit, but sometimes things are wrong. And when you and I stop saying, you know, I respect you, I love you, I'm not mad at you, I don't hate your guts, I'm not intolerant of you, you're wrong. You're wrong. I'd be happy to talk about it, but you're wrong. The minute I say that, I'm intolerant, hateful, bigoted, et cetera, et cetera, et cetera. And this is the conundrum we're in. Third, for correction, interesting word. It's a compound word that basically means making something straight. And if you have braces, did you go to the orthodontist? Did you get Invisalign? You made your teeth ortho. And that's what the word straightening means. And fourth, training in righteousness. Training here is pedagogical, meaning this word really means child training, which I find humorous and instructive. Paul says the word is profitable for training children. And that pedagogical model continues as we're adults. Instruction and training in righteousness. Simply, righteousness is doing the right thing in the right way. When I was serving here with some of the leadership at that time, I had this mantra that I said very often. We come out of difficult meetings, problem meetings, whatever it would be, and I would say, okay, we're going to do the right thing in the right way, and then we're going to go home. Because it's going to be there tomorrow. And I can't tell you how often that helped me get through really, really stink bomb times. We're in the right thing, in the right way, and go home. Now, are you always going to get it right? But you're working hard to do the right thing, in the right way, and go home. All scripture is God-breathed. Therefore, let me add that, it's profitable for teaching, reproof, correction, and training in righteousness. Now Paul transitions with a subjunctive clause, so that the man of God may be adequate, equipped for every good work. The so that is a purpose or a goal. That's what he's telling us. If you're a Bible student, if you're a BSF or a preceptor or a community Bible study leader, if you're just a Bible nerd like me, you like to learn these kind of things. So that the purpose of the word being explained in such manner is to equip you adequately for every good work. One writer commented, furnished completely. I like that. Furnished completely. Cindy and I have been married almost 40 years. And my wife's a realtor, so I live where she tells me. I get to live in her house, is what I say. And so we sold this house, and you know, we had leather furniture and these rugs we'd accumulated and antique things here and there. And she goes, this furniture is not going to work in the new house. What? Where was this bargain? This furniture won't work in the new house. So we began setting a budget, and I went, what? And so we little by little started buying new furniture and furnishings, and it took about a year, and now her house is completely furnished. And you know what? It's adequate for the people we entertain, the small groups we host, the neighbors we have over. It's a good picture. The man of God is adequate and equipped. He's fully furnished. She's fully furnished for the work God gives you to do. But I want to ask you the question, are you still carving idols? Are you still making God in your own image and trying to warm yourself by the fire? God's word is more sufficient than we believe. The sacred writings were taught from Lois and Eunice, and the one lesson I would give you will sound a little bit familiar if you know the story of D.L. Moody. You need a thorough knowledge of the English Bible. We've lost our mooring. I say we. I'm putting myself in that boat. I'm not pointing the finger at you. We, his church, have lost that mooring. What are you going to do about it in your sphere of influence? What am I going to do about it in my sphere of influence? I don't have to change the world. D.L. said the Bible was not given for our information, but for our transformation. It's attributed to him also, do not read the Bible as I used to, just to ease your conscience. So few grow because so few study. Some friends of mine through seminary who are nationally renowned names have left the mooring of the Bible. I listen to them on their programs. I see the hundreds of thousands of people they have watching their broadcasts, and I just get a knot in my stomach. They've become pragmatic, and they've jettisoned the Bible and theology. It's three how-tos, four cliches. It's a cool story. It's a set. You gotta have a set. Gotta have a budget for a set. French Tolick wrote a book that has had so much past history as the Bible will also have a future. Maturity is when you stop blaming your past, you own your present, and you plan your future. Maturity is when you stop blaming your past. Hey, we're all victims. Some were wounded more than others. I'm not minimizing that. I grew up in the Roman Catholic Church. We can talk about this. Stop blaming your past. Stop blaming your parents. Stop blaming the job promotions or losses or firings. Stop blaming the relationship that broke your heart. Stop blaming the divorce. Stop blaming your past. Own your present. And then plan your future. It's really that simple. Bitter people are people that never got over not blaming the past. Because those who can't give up the past are difficult people to be with. We love them. We care about them. We just can't be with them that much. And others who've gone through and figured it out and sorted through it and said, ah, yeah, it was hard, but this is what I've learned. And they might have 20 or 30 years of a great new marriage. Sin's a messy business. I'm so glad the ground at Calvary is level. Are you still carving idols, making God in your own image, trying to warm yourself by the fire? Or will you take this book and say, if he animated Adam from dirt and made him with the capacity to worship and a relationship with him, here's the information. Here it is. I beg you. I beg you.
16: Get your nose in the book. I implore you, with almost 40 years of trying to do this, people are not doing it anymore.
13: 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Now, most important of all, would you pause? Would you pray for our new president? 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I'm John Gager, thanking you for your company. 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
0: It's 81 and fair. Wind is from the south-southwest at 5 to 10 miles per hour. Today, thunderstorms with a high in the upper 90s. Tonight, clear with a low in the low 80s. Then tomorrow, thunderstorms with a high in the upper 90s. Tomorrow night, thunderstorms with a low in the low 80s. It's 81 and fair.

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0: God's Word meets us right where we are, steady, true, and full of hope. This is KHCB's Verse of the Week. From Nahum 1, verse 7. The Lord is good, a stronghold in the day of trouble, and he knoweth them that trust in him. Carry this verse with you this week. 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
1: 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Although not physically strong, she was strong as a woman, strong as a person, and the ultimate example of what a grandmother should be. 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
1: It's 79 and fair.
2: Wind is from the south-southwest at 5 to 10 miles per hour. A few showers today with a high in the upper 90s. Tonight, clear with a low in the upper 70s. Then tomorrow, thunderstorms with a high in the upper 90s. A few showers tomorrow night with a low in the low 80s.
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3: Have you ever been awakened from a deep sleep? Perhaps it was your spouse, maybe a phone call in the middle of the night. Your first reaction may have been to ask, "What time is it?" Well, that's precisely the question that a slumbering church needs to ask today. The Bible says that we ought to know the time. And what time is it? Well, my friend, it's time to get up because the return of Jesus Christ is nearer than when we believed. This is Erwin Lutzer, and tonight on Songs in the Night, I'm continuing a series titled Our Guilt, His Grace, a study in the book of Romans. And tonight we're in Romans chapter 13, where we find some keys to getting ready for tomorrow. You stay tuned.

Good evening, everyone. From historic Moody Church in the heart of Chicago comes Songs in the Night with Dr. Erwin Lutzer, soloists Glenn Jurian and Bert Kettinger, the King's Carolers, and organist John Innes. This is Songs in the Night.

0: And now, here is Dr. Lutzer.
1: Thanks, Bill, and good evening to you, my friends. You might recall that Rip Van Winkle slept for 20 years. And of course, he was surprised at the changes that had taken place when he awakened. You know what I think? I think that some people are sleeping through a significant time in history, and they have to be awakened. In Romans 13, Paul has admonished us to obedience and love, and then in talking to Christians, he says, "Wake up." You know, it's interesting, although unbelievers are spoken of as being dead, Christians can be thought of being asleep. They are totally unaware of bypassed opportunities and how close the clock is ticking to the moment when Christ will return.

I shall stand within the court of heaven, where white-robed pilgrims pass before my sight. Earth's martyred saints and blood-washed overcomers. These, then, are they who walk with him in white.

Thank you so much, Glenn. I've known this song for years, and every time I hear it, it stirs me. When he shall come, resplendent in his glory. And my friend, tonight he shall come, and he is coming. You know, there are three commands that Paul gives to believers in Romans chapter 13. First of all, he says, wake up. And this do, knowing the time, that it is already the hour for you to awaken from sleep. For now salvation is nearer to us than when we believed. Why would Christians have to wake up? Some are oblivious to this present time. They have no idea what is happening around them. We're living in a day when there is a grassroots movement toward a one-world government. Then there is a substitute religion here in America known as the New Age movement. All of this points to repression and spiritual darkness. Yet many Christians are asleep. It is said that a news reporter asked a pedestrian, "What do you think the two greatest problems in America are?" The pedestrian answered, "I don't know and I don't care." To which the reporter replied, "Then you've got both of them." All around us there are signs that the world is beginning to shape up for a final conflict. I believe that God wants to give us a message of urgency about the present time. We need to avoid the trap of thinking that we have all the time in the world. We cannot become lethargic or lazy, because the work of the kingdom is necessary, and God is calling us to great things. And then there are some believers who are oblivious to the present world needs. We who live in America often lose sight of this fact. There are over 6 billion people who share this planet. Of these, 2 billion are not eating well. Even more alarming, 3 billion probably do not know a single Christian. They have no clear-cut understanding of what it means to know God through Jesus Christ. I'm asking myself this, so I need to ask you. How can we be comfortable when tens of millions of people around us are in spiritual darkness? Knowing what we know as Christians, if we were unbelievers, we certainly would want Christians to do everything they possibly could to bring us to faith in Christ. Oh yes, if we were lost, we'd want believers to do everything within their power to share the good news with us. So Paul says, now our salvation is nearer to us than when we believed. Yes, the return of Christ is near. Look at the turmoil in the Middle East. Think of Israel. Think of the possibility of a one-world government. Consider the predictions of the Old Testament and the New, and how they can be fulfilled. Now, if this isn't the end time, all that we can say is that the same kinds of events will have to happen again, so the prophecies will be fulfilled. I certainly hope that you've not pushed Christ into the background of your life. Give the Great Commission priority in your thinking. And if you're flirting with the world, let me gently say to you, wake up. Of course, it's not easy to tell whether a Christian is awake or asleep, because some are just sleepwalking. I mention that because when I was a boy of maybe 10 or 12, I'd get up in the middle of the night and even carry on a conversation with my parents. And then I'd go back to bed, unaware of what I did. I even heard of a farmer who got out of bed at night and harnessed his horse all the while he was doing it in his sleep. And I think that's the way some Christians are. They sing hymns, they say prayers, they serve the Lord. But the major faculties of the soul are steeped in slumber. Take this from my heart to yours. If you plan to be generous, do it now. If you plan to witness, do it now. If you plan to be a man or woman of God, do it now. The final day is almost here.

We've just been listening to a vivid song that talks about the bride waiting for her bridegroom. Now remember, she did not know when he would come. And all that she can do is, as the text says, stands and waits with eager eyes. What a beautiful picture of how we should be. I wonder how eagerly we await the return of our Lord Jesus Christ. Paul is saying to us today, wake up, because your redemption is nearer than when you believed. And then Paul goes on to say here in Romans chapter 13, clean up. He writes, the night is almost gone, the day is at hand. Let us therefore lay aside the deeds of darkness and put on the armor of light. Let us behave properly as in the day, not in carousing and drunkenness,

also a time of deception. Right becomes wrong, wrong becomes right. And isn't that a picture of our society? People are walking in spiritual blindness. They can't distinguish wise decisions from foolish ones. You know, the scripture says in the book of Proverbs, the way of the wicked is like darkness. They do not know over what they stumble. Now, Paul says that as members of the church, we ought to reclaim the darkness. We ought to let our lights shine in the night. But to do so, we must clean up our lives. And then he lists six sins, all of which are hindrances to the impact we should be making in the world. Whether it's carousing and drunkenness, sensuality or strife, these sins both attract us and disgust us at the same time. Men delight their souls today, cherishing that which is their ultimate destruction. The bottom line is this. Paul is saying, get rid of all those sins that are characterized by darkness. Get rid of all of those things that you would not want to be seen doing in the daytime. You know, there are some people who live a secret life of sin that is unknown even to family members. It's darkness. It leads to spiritual bondage and defeat. And how do we clean up our lives? Through confession of sin, accepting what God has done for us through Jesus Christ. Yes, my friend, there is hope for even the most defeated Christian. Our faith in what Jesus Christ has done for us is the basis for having our lives washed, cleaned up, and in fellowship with God.

how different this world would be if all of us could say that we want to walk as children of light. That's what this world needs. Thank you so much, Bert. Paul also says in this passage, dress up. He writes, but put on the Lord Jesus Christ and make no provision for the flesh in regard to its lusts. What does it mean to put on Jesus Christ? We accept him as a prophet. His word becomes our bread and butter. We accept him as our priest for his forgiveness and intercession. We also submit to him as King and Lord. Putting on Christ means that we clothe ourselves with all that he represents. And we do this not just as we put on a suit on Sunday and then set it aside during the week. Day by day we clothe ourselves with all that Jesus Christ is to us as Savior and Lord. And it's this clothing that protects us from the sins that bog us down. Paul talks about putting on the armor of light, which means, according to 1 Thessalonians, faith, hope, and love. Notice how Paul ends. Make no provision for the flesh regarding its lusts. How do we make provision for the flesh? By sheltering one of our soul's enemies. All sin is the enemy of the soul. And by making excuses or by what we read or see on TV or the internet, we can feed the flesh with its lusts. Paul says, dress up. Put on Christ. J.B. Phillips translates this verse, let us be Christ's men from head to foot and give no chances to the flesh to have its fling. Back in 354 A.D., Augustine, he was born in a country that today we call Algeria. His father was a heathen, but his mother a devout Christian. He was impressed by the preaching of a man named Ambrose. And later on, when Augustine was walking in a garden, he heard a child say, "Take it and read." He took the admonition as from God. He read this text in Romans, and he was soundly converted. After his conversion, Augustine met his mistress coming toward him along the street. He turned around and ran. She called to him, "It is I." But he turned back and said, "Yes, but it is not I." And he kept on going. Here was a man who discovered that God can deliver a man from sins which destroy the soul. Paul's word to us is, wake up, clean up, dress up. Only then will we be ready to live in this dark world.

0: 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That's the Bible's way of saying that we're stronger together than we are by ourselves. And next week, Pastor Lutzer will conclude his series in Romans by telling us that you can't make it alone. 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Music tonight came to us from the King's Carolers, Faith Wilson, Gail Fletterer, Joanna Hedinga, and Marcia Twidell. Our soloists were Glenn Jorian and Bert Kettinger, along with John Innes at the keyboards. This is Bill Davis, thanking you for tuning in. Here once again is Dr. Lutzer.
1: Father, we ask that in this time of darkness, that you will enable your people to be awake and to walk in light. We pray, Father, that we might have a great impact upon society because we are yielded to you. Grant us, Father, the ability to deal with all the sin that you bring to our attention, that we might be able to walk in the Spirit in this critical age. We thank you, Father, for the promises that we have just heard about, and we ask your blessing upon us in Jesus' name. Amen.

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1: When life feels loud, God's Word still whispers the truth. Right now, draw closer with a KHCB verse of the week. From Nahum 1, verse 7. The Lord is good, a stronghold in the day of trouble, and he knoweth them that trust in him. Carry this verse with you this week. We are KHCB, refreshingly timeless Christian radio.

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Psalm 103 says, "Bless the Lord, O my soul, and all that is within me. Bless his holy name. Bless the Lord, O my soul, and forget not all his benefits, who forgives all your iniquity, who heals all your diseases, who redeems your life from the pit, who crowns you with steadfast love and mercy, who satisfies you with good so that your youth is renewed like the eagles. The Lord works righteousness and justice for all who are oppressed. The Lord is merciful and gracious, slow to anger and abounding in steadfast love. He does not deal with us according to our sins, nor repay us according to our iniquities. For as high as the heavens are above the earth, so great is his steadfast love.

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1: It's 79 and fair.
2: Wind is from the south-southwest at 5 to 10 miles per hour. A few showers today with a high in the upper 90s. Tonight, clear with a low in the upper 70s. Then tomorrow, thunderstorms with a high in the upper 90s. A few showers tomorrow night with a low in the low 80s.
1: It's 79 and fair.
3: Heard about a missionary, and he was talking to a new convert named Pablo. And he was talking to Pablo, and he said, Pablo, he said, if you had 100 sheep, you'd give 50 of them to the Lord's work, wouldn't you? Pablo said, you bet I would, preacher. And he said, and if you had 50 cows, why, you'd give 25 of those cows to the Lord's work. He said, you can count on me. You bet I would. And he said, and if you had 2 pigs, you'd give one of those pigs to the Lord's work. And he said, that's not fair. You know I have 2 pigs. Here's the point. We like to give in principle, in theory. Hey, it sounds good. But what we really believe, we practice, all the rest is just religious talk.
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3: Jesus said in Acts chapter 20, verse 35, it is more blessed to give than to receive. Jesus said in Luke chapter 6 and verse 38, give and it will be given to you. Good measure, pressed down, shaken together, running over, they will pour into your lap, for by your standard of measure, it will be measured to you in return. Now listen, if you want to be blessed, more blessed, then give and become a generous, cheerful giver. If you want God to give to you, and you want God to do great things in you and through you, then learn to be a generous, cheerful giver. I want to share with you 3 truths to encourage your heart, to encourage my own heart, about this thing called generosity and giving cheerfully to the Lord. Truth number one, God loves it when you and I give. Why does God like giving so much in you and me when he sees it in you and me? Because he sees himself in us when we give. You imitate God when you give. It's a test of faith, and it shows God that you believe him, and it shows God your faith. And Hebrews chapter 11, verse 6 says, without faith, it is impossible to please God. And so that's why God loves it so much. Boy, it's such a cool thing that we can do to be a blessing to God's heart. Look what it says in 2 Corinthians chapter 9, verse 7. Let each one do just as he has purposed in his heart, not grudgingly, underline that, grudgingly or under compulsion, for God loves a cheerful giver. So that's the first truth. When you develop this heart of generosity and being a cheerful giver, God loves it when you do that. Truth number two, not only does God love it when you give, God warns you when you give. You say, well, what's he going to warn me about? Well, listen, don't give with prideful motives. Have you ever known someone who would give with prideful motives? Jesus talked about that in Matthew chapter 6. Jesus talked about the Pharisees who, when they would give, they would blow a trumpet. Can you imagine? I'm getting ready to put in the offering plate, and they would blow a trumpet so everyone would look at them. It was trumpet fanfare, da-da-da-da. Look what I just put in. Wow. Jesus said, you see that guy? He's got his reward in full. He wants to be noticed of men. That's all he gets. He's not going to be rewarded of God because it was just all about him. It was just a pride thing. It's dangerous to give with a prideful motive. How are we to give? We're to give out of a heart of love. We're to give expecting nothing in return. God says, watch your motive. He warns us when we give. He loves it, but you have to do it with a right heart and a right motive. And when Jesus said, it is more blessed to give than to receive, it's assumed that you're giving from a right heart and a right motive. When he says in Luke chapter 6, give and it will be given to you, it's assumed that it's done from a right heart. So watch your motive. And then truth number three, the Lord blesses you when you give. Look at verse 38 again. Give, and it will be given to you. How? Good measure. Pressed down, shaken together, running over, they will pour into your lap. Now here's the picture. The people that lived in Jesus' day, men and women, they wore long flowing robes. And they had a long flowing robe with a sash or with a belt. And when they would go to the marketplace, they could easily, with that outer tunic, that long flowing robe, they could create a pouch very easily with their tunic. They would just pull it up through the belt and pull out material, and they could make a big bag. And oftentimes they would do that and go to the marketplace, and if they were going to get grain or something like that, they could just make a big pouch and they could get that grain, and then they could take that grain home. Now God says that when he gives good measure, which means he's not counting out, you're going to get rice at the market. He's not counting out every grain. He's not saying, okay, well, I'm going to give you 300 grains. One, two, three. No, he's got this big scooper. He's just pouring it in there, right? Good measure. Pressed down. That means I'm going to make sure that we don't have any pockets. There's no wrinkles in your garment here that could prevent this from not filling up all the way. So I'm pressing it down. I'm shaking it together. I'm going to keep putting it in until it's running over, until you have more than you can carry. It's just all falling out because there's so much. That's the way God gives. And then he says this, for by your standard of measure, it will be measured to you in return. Now think, what is your standard of measure? Now, how long is a long piece of rope? It just depends. So what's your standard of a lot? If your standard of a lot when it comes to giving is this guy, Andrew Jackson, a 20. You say, man, Lord, I gave you 20 bucks. I mean, you should be really happy, Lord. Well, yeah, but you make $50,000 a year and you're giving 20 bucks a week. That's not that much. Well, that's your standard of measure. Now, God will give back to those that give, but he gives based on your standard of measure. So you determine the amount of your blessing. If you think it's a lot to give 20 bucks, well, then God goes off of that scale. But if you think it's a lot to give $2,000, then God goes off of that scale. See, if you give a teaspoonful, God gives a cupful. You give a cupful, and God gives a shovelful. You give a shovelful and God gives a truckload full. By your standard of measure, it will be measured to you in return. God blesses when you give. And I want to mention to you three critical areas of giving where God gives good measure, pressed down, shaken together, running over, they pour into your lap. What does God want from you? See, some people think a message on giving, it's all about money. It's not all about money. In fact, money is not that huge a deal compared to some of the other things. Number one, this is what God wants more than anything. He doesn't want your money. He wants you. And when you give yourself to the Lord, he gives himself to you. We talk every week in church about coming to know Christ. What does that mean to become a Christian? You weren't born a Christian. You have to become a Christian. Jesus told Nicodemus, who was a teacher of the law, who was a Pharisee, who was a rabbi, he said, unless a man is born again, he cannot see the kingdom of God. He can't enter the kingdom of God. You have to give yourself to the Lord, see your need, give yourself to the Lord, and then he gives himself to you. What is the Christian life, really? What is salvation, really? It's the great exchange. It's giving your life to Jesus, and he gives his life to you. You want to have a good trade in life? Give yourself to Jesus, and he gives himself to you. And watch this. If you don't give yourself completely to Jesus, you come down an aisle when you were 6, 7, 8, 9, 10 years old, whatever it was, and you repeated some prayer, but you didn't surrender your heart to Jesus, I want to tell you something. You're not saved by saying some prayer. You're saved when you give your heart to Jesus. John chapter 2 tells us this, that people were seeing the signs and the miracles Jesus was doing, and they were believing on him. Sounded like they were getting saved, right? But then it goes on to say, but Jesus, on his part, was not entrusting himself to them, for he knew what was in every man, and he didn't need someone to tell him concerning man. He knew what was in each heart. The Lord knows when you just pray a prayer versus giving your life to him. He knows the difference. And if you just pray a prayer and you don't really give your life to Jesus, he doesn't come in your heart, and you're not a Christian. You're not saved. You're only saved when the Lord comes in. When you give your life to him, he gives his life to you. So if you hold on to your life, that's why Jesus said, hey, the one who tries to save his life, he loses it. But the one who loses it for my sake in the Gospels, he's the one who finds it. Because the moment you give your life to Jesus, he gives his life to you. I love the testimony of a woman named Iris Blue. Iris Blue grew up, had a rough childhood, got involved in drugs and alcohol and crime when she was young, ended up as a young person in the penitentiary. And she had lived a life of stealing and lying and promiscuity, and just, she described herself as a tramp. And here she was in prison. And in prison, somebody talked to her about Jesus. And someone said to her, Iris, Jesus will take your life, and Jesus will change your life, and Jesus will come into your life if you'll just surrender all to him. And she did. And she said these words. She said, I got down on my knees a tramp, and I arose a lady. Because the Lord changed her life. He'll do that for everyone. So the very first thing the Lord wants you to give is give yourself to him. And here's the thing, given it will be given to you. He gives himself to you. Your sorry dog life for the life of the King of Kings and Lord of Lords. Wow, you talk about good measure, pressed down, shaken together, running over. They will pour into your lap, you for Jesus. That's what happens.
4: 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And he'll be back to conclude the message, givers and takers, in just a second. But first, the question. Just like Iris Blue did, have you given yourself totally, completely to the King of Kings? We didn't want to let this point from Pastor Jeff pass without giving you an opportunity to really do some self-evaluation and see if you really considered a surrender of yourself and an acceptance of Christ into your heart. Are you struggling today to find purpose and peace and joy and direction in your life? Have you struggled so long but just can't seem to ever find it? Well, God continues to wait for you to realize that Jesus alone is the way, the truth, and the life. He created you to know that you were created, to know that you are loved, to know that you have real purpose in this life besides fulfilling earthly desires. At From His Heart, we have a special extended section of our website called Why Jesus. There you can discover real answers to your sincere questions about Christ, who he is, why he lived, suffered, died, and then rose again from the dead. In a nutshell, he did it so that you could have freedom and be forgiven and live eternally with a holy God. We invite you now to go to fromhisheart.org and simply click the tab that says Why Jesus. Our prayer is that you'll discover a love and a peace in Christ that will move you from a taker to a giver, and you can soar for Jesus. And also, when you're there, let us know of the decision you've made for Christ. Well, let's conclude the lesson today, Givers and Takers, and the series, Attitude for Altitude. Here again is Pastor Jeff.
3: Secondly, when you give your service to Him, He gives His joy to you. It's not just I give myself to Him and I'm saved. Now God says, all right, now I want you to serve me. And so when I give my service to the Lord, what does He do? He fills my heart with joy. So much joy that I have a hard time containing it. Do you have joy today? You know why a lot of Christians don't have any joy? Because takers don't have joy. Misers don't have joy. Misers are miserable. And if you're just holding on to everything, if you're one of these kind of people, you grudgingly throw the Lord a bone every now and then, and you don't give the Lord much in terms of service or anything like that, well, you're not going to have joy. The people who give, they have the Lord's joy flowing through them because they're like a tributary that's sending water out. They're not like the Dead Sea. The Dead Sea doesn't send anything out. It just keeps everything in. And if you become like that as a Christian, you're a Dead Sea Christian, there's no joy there. It's just stagnant and still. So many Christians, they sit and they soak and they sour and they stink. Why? Because they're never giving out and they're not serving. Listen, give your time. Give your time to the Lord. We live in a day and age where life is busy, so busy. But you gotta say, hey, what is most important in my life? My time with the Lord. Jesus said, seek first the kingdom of God and His righteousness, and all these things will be added to you. So I seek the Lord first, and I give Him first place. And I don't look at a service and my commitments on Sunday morning and say, well, you know,

big ministry. And whatever gift you have, maybe it's teaching, maybe it's in communicating the message through song, maybe it's in mentoring young people, maybe it's in working with babies and working with little kids, maybe it's working behind the scenes and helping with this or that. Maybe it's just you are just such a wonderful person. You never meet a stranger. You are just awesome when it comes to the initial meeting point. Man, those are great gifts. Give your time, give your talents, give your testimony, give your witness for the Lord. Speak up for the Lord. Tell people about Him. Because God does want to do great things. God wants to speak to hearts, and God wants to use you to do it. And there's nothing greater than knowing God used my life to make a difference in this person's life. This person is going to heaven because God chose to use me and allowed me to have a part in seeing that person come to know Christ. Man, it's like getting saved all over again. It is so awesome when that happens. And He wants to use us in greater ways. If your joy is low today, it could be you're not plugging in, you're not giving, you've become the Dead Sea. Take, take, take. People who are focused on themselves, they're not giving anything. They're just takers. And they're wondering why people don't call them and why people don't come over and why people don't do for them and why people don't give them love and encouragement and things like that. It's because you reap what you sow. And if you're not sowing any of those things, you're not going to reap any of those things. Give, and it will be given to you. God says, hey, I will give you joy, unspeakable joy, if you will start serving me. And then when you give your money to Him, He gives back to you. It's yourself. That's what the Lord wants most of all. It's your service and it's your money. And when the Lord says, hey, if you will honor me from your wealth, I will honor you. I'll give back to you. I will meet your needs. I read something this week from Mark Driscoll at Mars Hill in Seattle. He said, I understand this. He was talking to his church. He said, I understand this, that the last thing to get saved in a person's life is his wallet. Pretty true. Most people, that's the last thing. But listen, this is what has floated through my mind for years. For God so loved that He gave. When you and I really love God, we want to give to the Lord. We want to do that. Listen, God can have your money without your heart, but He can't have your heart without your money. They're attached. Man, when I married Debbie, I said, Debbie, I love you with all my heart. And all my money came to her when she got my heart. She got everything. You know, I could have given her money without my heart, but once she had my heart, it was everything. And whatever I have is yours because I love you. And so that is the way it's supposed to be with the Lord. Lord, I love you and I'm going to give to you generously and cheerfully. Why? Because you saved me and you own me and I am yours. Malachi 3:10, a great verse in the Old Testament where the Lord says, bring the whole tithe into the storehouse. I believe the storehouse is the local church today. Bring the whole tithe into the storehouse so that there may be food in my house. And test me now in this, says the Lord of hosts, if I will not open for you the windows of heaven and pour out for you a blessing until it overflows. See, that's the test. It's the test of your faith. God says, listen, you people, he was talking to his Old Testament people, have been robbing me. They were giving God the leftovers. They were giving God the dollars and keeping the hundreds. And he said, I see what you're doing. I know what you're doing. I'm not blind here. Will a man rob God? Certainly not, but you're robbing me. You say, how have we robbed thee? In tithes and offerings. You're cursed with a curse, the whole nation of you, because you're robbing me. And that's when he said, bring the whole tithe into the storehouse. All of it, all of the tithe, all of the 10% that belongs to God. Offerings are above the 10%. You bring the whole tithe into the storehouse and God says, you test me. You test me to see if I won't open up the windows of heaven and I'll pour out a blessing. Good measure, pressed down, shaken together, running over. They will pour into your lap. You're not going to be able to contain the blessing that will come if you will take me at my word.
Listen, I've talked to lots of tithers, and I've never heard one person say,

0: Well, you know, I wish I had never tithed because God didn't come through. Every person I know that's tithed has said, God does just like he said. God comes through. God provides. God meets my needs. Philippians 4:19, and my God shall supply all your needs according to his riches and glory by Christ Jesus. That verse is sandwiched in the context of giving. And if you will become a giver, God says, I will meet your needs. Anything that you have, I'll take care of it. Because the one who honors me, him will I honor. How's your attitude about giving? Have you given yourself to the Lord yet? You ever really just abandoned and surrendered your heart to him? Today's the day to do that. Are you serving? Are you giving your service to him, your time, your talent, your testimony? Today's the day to make that commitment and to give that to him. Hey, are you being faithful in the little that he's given you? Are you honoring him from your wealth? Are you bringing the whole tithe into the storehouse? Listen, God's plan about giving is not a plan to impoverish you. It's a plan to enrich you. It's a plan that opens up the windows of heaven so that he can pour out a blessing on you. Now, here's the question. Will you believe the Lord and will you take him at his word? It is more blessed to give than to receive.
1: 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It's an important question that will say much more about your heart than you or I could ever imagine. Well, we hope that you've benefited from today's lesson called Givers and Takers. 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I'm Larry Nobles, and a big thank you for joining us, and we trust you'll be right back here tomorrow when Pastor Jeff begins another brand new, impactful series. 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
1: It's 79 and fair. Wind is from the north. A few showers today with a high in the upper 90s. Tonight, clear with a low in the upper 70s. Then tomorrow, thunderstorms with a high in the upper 90s. A few showers tomorrow night with a low in the low 80s. It's 79 and fair.

The Guy in Seat 12B. I'm Cindy Tang with Moving Moments. The big burly guy sat right next to me on a long flight, and boy, did we have a great conversation. He played for the NFL. Now, sometimes we judge people by their looks or what they do for a living, but what struck me wasn't his status as a professional football player, but his character. You know, God does not care about our status either. He looks at our hearts, according to 1 Samuel 16, verse 7. That's what he did with David before he was chosen as king of Israel. And that's a lesson for all of us, because every person we meet is someone created by God, and God loves them deeply. So today, look past the looks and the labels. Get to know the person and what's inside their heart. To listen to more encouraging stories like

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One verse, one moment. 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Here's the KHCB verse of the week. From Nahum 1, verse 7. The Lord is good, a stronghold in the day of trouble, and he knoweth them that trust in him. Carry this verse with you this week. 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

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Hey, I'm John Gager, and you just described exactly what we do every Sunday morning from 6 to 9 Central on Songs for Sunday. Would love to see you there. 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
1: It's 79 and fair. Wind is from the north. A few showers today with a high in the upper 90s. Tonight, clear with a low in the upper 70s. Then tomorrow, thunderstorms with a high in the upper 90s. A few showers tomorrow night with a low in the low 80s. It's 79 and fair.

I've grown to love the simple three-word phrase, I'm on it. When a task is discussed in a team meeting and one of our staff chimes in with those words, I can usually check it off my list. I have confidence that it's going to be handled. The same is true when we go to the Lord in prayer about the issues we face. We can be confident that God's on it. I know you won't want to miss this, so stay with us. We'll be right back.

Welcome back to Psalm 95, the radio outreach ministry of the National Christian Choir from the greater metropolitan area surrounding our nation's capital. I'm Kathy Bowman, your host for this weekly devotional time featuring scripture, commentary, and the inspiring music of the choir, all designed to encourage you as you follow Christ. And I'm delighted that you found time today to join me here as we talk about the confidence we can have that God is not only able, but willing and ready to help us with the requests we bring before Him. As long as our petitions line up with His Word and His will for us, we can pretty much take it to the bank. God's going to be on it, bringing about an answer to our prayer. I began thinking about this assurance that we can have, that God is in fact ready to work on our behalf, when I came across the scripture found in Jeremiah 1, verse 12. It reads, "I am watching over my word to perform it." The American King James Version puts it this way, "I will hasten my word to perform it." In other words, God is ever vigilant to be good to His word. What He has promised us, He is eager to deliver on. He just wants us to make our requests known to Him. He wants us to stand on His promises with full assurance that He can and will provide for us.

It's important to know that God's on it when we go to Him in prayer. And we're able to have this strong belief level because of what we're told in Scripture. In 1 John 5, verses 14 and 15 bear this out, saying, "And this is the confidence that we have toward Him, that if we ask anything according to His will, He hears us. And if we know that He hears us in whatever we ask, we know that we have the requests that we have asked of Him." It doesn't get much clearer than that. He is faithful to hear and faithful to answer.

In Daniel chapter 10, a messenger from God comes to Daniel with these reassuring words found in verse 12. Do not be afraid, Daniel. Since the first day that you set your mind to gain understanding and to humble yourself before your God, your words were heard, and I have come in response to them. How wonderful to know that God hears us from the moment we begin to pray, and that He then responds to us. But do we see throughout the verses we're reading today that we bear some responsibility for the effectiveness of our prayers? In the verses from 1 John, we know that we need to be asking according to His will. And then, in these verses from Daniel, we see that our minds need to be focused on gaining understanding, and that we need to ask in a spirit of humility. In both the prayer Jesus taught His disciples, as well as the prayer He prayed in Gethsemane, Jesus yielded His requests to His Father's will, saying, "Thy will be done." We must never be so haughty as to assume that we know best. It's always a good idea to say something like, "Lord, in as far as I can see, this is what I'm asking You for. But I know You love me and have my best interests at heart, and so I ask for Your will to be done first and foremost."

If we had read just a little further in Daniel chapter 10, we would have seen that the answer to Daniel's prayer was actually delayed due to interference from the enemy. I'm sure we've all experienced having to wait for the answers to our prayers, and it's difficult sometimes to wait on His timing, to wait on His plan or action to go into effect. This can be one of the most frustrating aspects of faith, and yet it is one of the most maturing and, in the end, most comforting aspects of faith. It requires that we know and believe that God's on it as soon as we ask, but that we at the same time are waiting patiently and confidently for His answer. Brenton Brown, who wrote the well-known worship song Everlasting God, which the choir will sing in just a moment, wrote this concerning his experience with waiting on God. It wasn't like I got a word in the night and woke up and heard God say, "Strength will rise as we wait upon the Lord." It wasn't one of those special moments. I mean, I do remember people praying that over me. Of course, the danger with suffering from a chronic illness without being healed is you grow cold to some words. But I was pretty intentional about it. This is God's promise to us, however it works out, however He chooses to bring His strength. He hasn't chosen the way I would have chosen, so to sing those words for me is almost a redeeming action. This is where I am at. This is the truth of God, and this is His promise. He will look after my wife and me, and He will carry us through this time.

0: Well, we're all out of time for today, but don't go just yet. I have some important things to tell you about. Our fall season begins with a concert on Saturday, September 19th at Redland Baptist Church in Durwood, Maryland at 4 o'clock p.m. We'll be celebrating the church's 60th anniversary as we debut the songs from our brand new recording, Believe. Then on Sunday, October 4th, we'll be singing at Perry Hall Baptist in Perry Hall, Maryland at 6 o'clock p.m. We don't get to this area north of Baltimore too often, so if you're listening from that area, be sure to join us on October 4th. We have several other concerts scheduled this fall, so please visit our website to check out the details. That's nationalchristianchoir.org. And now just a heads up about Christmas. You'll want to be sure to take in one of our Christmas concerts this year. Our theme is the miracles of Christmas, and we have some fabulous music in store. In fact, if you only attend the NCC Christmas concerts occasionally, you'll want to make absolutely sure that this is one of those occasions. I promise you, the choir and full symphony orchestra, along with pianist Michael Faircloth, will be extra special this year. Maryland concerts are on November 21st in Frederick, Maryland, at International Community Church at 1 o'clock and 5 o'clock p.m. And then our Pennsylvania concert will be on December 5th at Warwick High School, 2 o'clock p.m. in Lititz, Pennsylvania. Tickets will be available soon, and you'll want to get yours right away. Do not miss the miracles of Christmas with the National Christian Choir. Once again, this is Kathy Bowman thanking you for joining me today. Be sure to tune in again next week as we worship together here on Psalm 95 with the National Christian Choir.
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10: What if reaching out to unsaved friends or neighbors doesn't come naturally to you? What then? With Be Their Neighbor, I'm John Gager. You know, Jesus calls his disciples to make disciples, and making disciples begins with lost people. What Jesus is calling us to is a daily lifestyle, not a to-do list. The Great Commission verses of Matthew 28 are best translated as, "In your going, make disciples." In other words, look for everyday opportunities to make statements about Christ. You say, "Yeah, that's easy for you maybe, but not me. I mean, my heart goes into cardiac arrest just thinking about sharing my faith." But sharing Jesus is like most any other discipline. It's a habit we choose to start, a habit we continue to pursue. For example, you and some friends are talking about a buddy at work who died unexpectedly. Your friends have all made a comment or two, but what should you say? You know, you could simply say, "Boy, that is so sad. What a shock. But it sure makes me want to be ready to meet God when my time comes," and you leave it at that. Or if you feel God prompting you, you could add, "Do you guys ever feel like you'd be ready to meet God if you were to die today?" You say, "Hey, that's bold." "Yep, it is." But you can say it with a smile, you know, and leave it at that. Notice what you didn't have to do in this scenario. You didn't have to invest a ton of time. You didn't have to preach a sermon. You didn't have to look for an opportunity. It came to you. A coworker had died. Once you get into the habit of looking for opportunities to put in a simple word of witness, you'll start seeing them pop up all over the place. I guarantee it. Today's takeaway? Be bold, but do it with a smile. 1 Peter 3:15 says, "If someone asks about your hope as a believer, always be ready to explain it." For more, visit moodyradio.org/neighbor. I'm John Gager, and Be Their Neighbor is a production of Moody Radio, a ministry of Moody Bible Institute.
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13: Shalom, this is Mitch Glazer, president of Chosen People Ministries. With me is Bobby Walter, our regional director in the greater New York area. Shalom, Bobby.
14: Shalom, Mitch, and shalom to all of our listeners. As always, we are grateful that you're joining us today.
13: Wow, how exciting. We're continuing along in a great series where we're talking about some of the high points of the ministry and life of Jesus in the Gospels. And we are trying to see these events and some statements through Jewish eyes, through a Jewish perspective, which another way of phrasing that is through understanding it in light of the Judaism that Jesus understood and knew in what we call Second Temple Judaism, because, of course, the dominant institution, the dominant religious institution during the time of Jesus was the temple that had been rebuilt and expanded by Herod. If you go to Israel today, you won't see the temple. You'll see the mount upon which the temple had been built. But you can see some of the steps, the southern steps that led up to the temple. And some will argue that those are older than the Wailing Wall, which was an outer wall. The temple steps may have been a little bit more original. And I love walking up and down on the southern steps, because I really genuinely feel that Jesus and the disciples walked up and down those steps.
14: Yeah.
13: And so those are sacred steps for me.
14: It's special.
13: It's special.
14: You know, and you also get your cardio in when you do it.
13: I don't want to be overly mystical here, Bobby, but I just love doing a Bible study on the southern steps, especially talking about the book of Acts. So talking about the book of Acts, I do believe that in Acts chapter 2, that Peter's first sermon in the book of Acts, in Acts 2, was given on the temple steps. And he moved from the outer room to, I think, the temple steps. And one of the reasons I say that is because of the immediacy of the opportunity for baptism.
14: Right, right.
13: And right below the southern steps are rows of baptismal fonts, where Jewish people could repent and be baptized immediately.
14: Yeah, and what's also cool is, recent archaeological discoveries have found those southern steps that go all the way down to the southernmost tip of the city of David, where the Pool of Siloam was.
13: Aha, there we go. Yeah. Now, we're looking at Acts chapter 1 just for a moment, where Yeshua, Jesus, gathered his disciples on a Judean foothill before he ascended. He knew he was ascending. And remember earlier, he had said that he needs to ascend to the Father before he can send his Spirit. And so there are two things that are in real play here. Number one is the Great Commission, which he had given in Matthew 28, really 18 through 20, mm-hmm. but mostly in 19 to 20. And that was the mandate to go into all the world and make disciples. And remember, that mandate to make disciples was given to a bunch of Jewish guys. You know, so the Great Commission itself is very Jewish in character. And it was the Jews who were going to reach the Gentiles, and according to Romans 11, the Gentiles were going to return the favor by making the Jews jealous. That's the way God does what he does. And so this mandate to go into all the world was reiterated in Acts 1, but also the coming of the Holy Spirit, because that was the promise in Joel 2. That was the promise that Jesus mentioned all throughout the Gospels, particularly in the Upper Room Discourse in the Gospel of John. And so the coming of the Spirit was essential to the fulfillment of the mandate. And in order for the Spirit to come, Jesus had to ascend. Mm-hmm. So you had each piece sort of relying on the other. And so this was after the 40 days in verse 4 of Acts 1. He gathered them together and said, "Wait for what the Father promised, which he said you heard from me. For John baptized with water, but you'll be baptized with the Holy Spirit not many days from now." And the disciples asked a very obvious question because they were very kingdom-oriented. I mean, some of them probably still couldn't quite figure out, even after 40-day Bible school in his post-resurrection Bible Institute, they probably still couldn't figure out why Jesus didn't bring the Davidic kingdom in after he resurrected from the dead. Okay, he had to die. They figured that out, but now he rose from the dead, so okay, let's bring it on, Jesus. But he wasn't doing that yet. And so they asked the obvious question in verse 6, "Lord, is it at this time you're restoring the kingdom of Israel?" So they understood that ultimately God would restore the kingdom of David, because according to Scripture in Isaiah chapter 9, verses 6 and 7, he sits on the throne forever. And according to 2 Samuel chapter 7, verses 14 and following, the Davidic covenant is an eternal kingdom. Israel would never lack a Davidic king for the throne. So they said, "Are you going to restore it now?" And Jesus said, "It's not for you to know times or epochs which the Father has fixed by his own authority. But let's go back to what I was really talking about. You will receive power, dunamis, when the Holy Spirit comes upon you, and you will be my witnesses." That great Greek word, martyreo, which of course would take on new meaning as the years went by, because the word martyr and the word witness became almost inseparable. "And you shall be my witnesses both in Jerusalem and all Judea and Samaria, and even to the remotest part of the world." And then, of course, Jesus ascended, and then the Holy Spirit came. In Acts chapter 2, Peter began preaching, and the Jewish apostles were filled with the Holy Spirit, and they were now having what they needed to go in the power of the Lord to fulfill the Great Commission. And so the ascension of Jesus is tied to the giving of the Holy Spirit to these Jewish disciples to fulfill the mandate that he commanded in Matthew 28, 19 and 20. And of course, that has now continued on with Gentile believers, that we are all one in the Messiah. We have one mandate. We've been filled with the Holy Spirit, and we have the opportunity now to go into all the world and do what Jesus said to do. We are his active mouths, arms, legs, feet, you name it. We are him going into all the world. So now the question is, where is he? Well, he is in us, but he is not just in us. He went and sat down at the right hand of the Father. And so how do we understand his sitting down and what he is now doing at the right hand of the Father. How do we understand that outside of the book of Hebrews? We can't, can we? I mean, we understand that he sat down because his work was finished. But does that mean that he no longer, that the Savior sat at the right hand of the Father and was no longer working on our behalf? I don't think so. Actually, in some ways, his death and resurrection were the beginning of what he was going to do for us. It was the basis for what he could do for us. But now he sits at the right hand. And what does he do now? And how does understanding the Old Testament and understanding Second Temple Judaism help us understand, Bobby, what he is now doing for us at the right hand of the Father?
14: Yeah. Well, I think that the short answer to that is he's interceding for us. He is serving in such a priestly sort of role right now, actively. You know, Hebrews and Hebrews 7, you know, I'll just read a few passages there. Hebrews 7, beginning in verse 23, it says this: the former priests, on the one hand, existed in greater numbers because they were prevented from by death from continuing. But Jesus, on the other hand, because he continues forever, holds his priesthood permanently. Therefore, he is able to save forever those who draw near to God through him, since he always lives to make intercession for them. And I just love the way that that verse ends. He always lives to make intercession for us, for his people, for those who have been redeemed. And, yeah, you know, I love how so much of the puzzle is put together through the ascension. As Mitch, you described already in Acts chapter 1 and in Acts chapter 2, we have these kingdom promises being fulfilled. We have the ongoing promise that God will one day restore the kingdom to Israel. When Jesus responded to the question from the disciples about the kingdom to Israel, he didn't rebuke them and say, no, you're being silly. You're missing the point that God will never restore the kingdom to Israel. Instead, he says, hold on. We're hitting the delay button or the pause button on the fullness of that promise being fulfilled. Until then, I'm going to ascend. I'm going to be making intercession for you. And you are now equipped to be these representatives, these ambassadors sent by the King himself to spread the kingdom message, to spread the good news of the Messiah to Israel and to the ends of the earth, to everyone. Because, again, the puzzle pieces coming together, because that is in fulfillment of God's initial promise to Abraham at the start, when he created the Jewish people. God has always had this global impact in view, that all the families of the earth would be blessed through Abraham and through his seed. And ultimately, that seed is the Messiah, Jesus himself.
13: You know, Bobby, it's also interesting that, remember, the temple was still standing.
14: Mm-hmm.
13: So we don't know who the author of Hebrews was, but we know who the readers of Hebrews were. The readers of the book of Hebrews were Jewish believers, and they were alive at a time when the temple was still standing. And it's amazing when you think about it, because the once-for-all sacrifice was made, and yet the sacrifices were still being offered.
14: Mm-hmm.
13: And so this was better than PowerPoint, you know, where imagine a Jewish believer standing there in the temple area, looking at sharing the gospel with a fellow Jewish person, saying, you see those sacrifices? Those really point to what Yeshua did. And he made the once for all sacrifice and sat down at the right hand of the God of Abraham, Isaac, and Jacob, the Father. And now you do not need to do those sacrifices anymore unless you want to, because the once-for-all sacrifice has been made. And not only that, but those sacrifices actually were portraits. They were never, big word, efficacious. They never worked. Mm. They never worked. Hebrews chapter 10, verse 11. Every priest stands daily ministering and offering time after time the same sacrifices, which can never take away sins. But he, having offered one sacrifice for sins for all time, sat down at the right hand of God. His work was done. Waiting for what? Waiting for the time when he would return to establish his kingdom. He would destroy the enemies of God and the enemies of the Jewish people and establish his kingdom. So what an illustration for evangelism. I wish I was there, you know, at that time. It would have been so much easier to describe this to my family. You know, you see what they're doing? It's not going to work. What works is what Yeshua, Jesus, just did. But where is he? Well, he ascended to the right hand of the Father. And you can know him if you receive him as your Messiah. And that work that he did in dying for our sins and rising from the dead, that was effective. It was efficacious. It not only endures for the moment, but it lasts forever. One last passage, because the writer of Hebrews quoted from Jeremiah chapter 31, "And their sins and their lawless deeds I'll remember no more." And so God places his laws on their heart and on their minds, but forgets their sins. Isn't that wonderful? And so those sacrifices really work. When Jesus died, that sacrifice worked forever. Shalom, dear friends. This is Mitch Glazer again from Chosen People Ministries. I want to tell you about a new program that we have for outreach that every Christian can be involved in. If you love the Jewish people, then you're going to love this program because it's going to give you the opportunity to share directly with Jewish people who will be staying in your home. That's right. You will be the host, because we have started a program called HostIsraelis.com. There's a cultural phenomena in Israel. Young people go into the army and get out when they're usually about 22, sometimes a little younger, sometimes a little older. And after they get out of the army, they travel. And they love traveling to very different places all over the globe, from Latin America to Asia to North America. And so we started HostIsraelis.com. That's a website where you can go and find out more about how to host Israelis in your home. And it's wonderful because we have training. We have opportunities for you to list your home. And I'm sure you'll find a lot of information available so that you can host an Israeli traveling through the United States and show them the love of Jesus through the way you speak with them, through your hospitality. You might even feed them once in a while or help them see the sights around your home. You're going to have a wonderful opportunity to love on these Israeli young people through HostIsraelis.com.
14: Well, right now we're going to hear from another really good friend, Rich Freeman, who is actually one of the men who discipled me when I was a newer believer. And as a kid, Rich was called anti-Semitic names by his classmates, and he blamed Christianity for the way he was treated. But years later, his views were challenged when tragedy struck, and he learned what it meant to find peace in Yeshua, Jesus.
13: Rich is a very important part of Chosen People Ministries. He and his wife, Julia, lead our ministry to churches. And if your church would like to have Chosen People Ministries, then you need to get in touch with Rich and Julia. And you'll want to after you hear this incredible testimony of God's grace.
15: Well, I grew up in Brooklyn, New York, in a neighborhood called Bensonhurst. Our Judaism was more cultural than anything else. The only time we went to synagogue was on the high holidays. I was about 11 years old, and we had Hebrew school on Sunday morning. A group of older Catholic kids grabbed my kippah, and they began flipping it around. "You are a Christ killer." I said, "What are you talking about?" I mean, Jesus was a historical figure from centuries before. How could I be a Christ killer? And my dad, who had a lot of bad experiences in World War II, said, "They've been blaming us for his death for centuries. At their core, they're anti-Semitic. They hate Jews." In the company that I work for, Texaco, the office that we worked in was a bunch of cynical New Yorkers. And now we're told this Texan is going to be our boss. "Hi, how y'all doing? I'm BR. He didn't even have a name. He just had initials. And my dad always said the worst, most anti-Semitic Christians were people from the South. 20 to 8, I walk into the office, and there's BR waiting with a smile on his face. Hi, how y'all doing? How could someone be so happy on Monday morning? He says, I'm just happy every day. I just wanted to find out what the deal was with him. So I said to him, BR, I never hear a bad word come out of your mouth. You never say anything about anyone. You're always calm. You're always peaceful. What's the deal? Why are you so different? And I'll never forget this. He looked me in the eye and he said, are you sure you want to hear the reason? And then he takes out of his desk drawer the biggest Bible I ever saw in my life. A lot of ribbons hanging out, obviously well-worn. And he said, this Bible, this is what makes me different. I read the Word of God every day. And I thought to myself, man, this guy wants to tell me about Jesus. Oh, man, what have I done? He said something to me that nobody had ever said before. He said, Rich, Jesus isn't only my Savior. He's your Messiah. Well, I got so angry when he said that. And I said to him, look, Jesus is not the Messiah. He's not. He's supposed to bring peace in the world. There's no peace in the world, and my people have been killed because of Jesus. If you want to stay my friend, you'll never tell me about Jesus again. And he never did. One particular night, I was watching TV. My kids were in bed, and my wife came home. And she walked down the steps, and I sat up to say hi to her. But instead of her saying hello, she started crying. She says, you need to believe in Jesus. That's the only way to get to heaven. I said, what? Who told you that? And man, that really caused us to have a big argument. A couple of weeks after all this took place, my son fell and broke his arm. The doctor said, well, we're going to need to do a biopsy. He said, there's a tumor on his arm. So here I am, devastated. This is at the time, my only son. And my wife, this new person who suddenly moved into my house, said to me, I have peace about this. And that wasn't my wife's usual demeanor. It suddenly dawned on me that my wife was starting to act like BR. On the way to work that day, I did something that I had never done in my life, other than my bar mitzvah lessons. I prayed. God, if you really are who my wife says you are, then show me. My wife called, and when I picked up the phone, I could tell that she was crying. I said, honey, what's happened? The doctor looked at the x-ray and said to the technician, are you sure this is the right one? I said, well, why would he say that? The tumor's gone. Brian is healed. God has healed our son. And I just got this weird feeling that came over me. I got chills from my head to my toes, and then I felt warm from my toes going up to my head. And I realized that God said, you want me to show you? Okay, try this. Things just started happening. God really was working in my life very quickly. I came to this Messianic congregation with my wife, and suddenly I realized that this Jesus, who he called Yeshua, I had never heard that name before, this Yeshua is in my Bible. I was intellectually understanding that this Jesus, Yeshua, was the Messiah. And one particular night, I was having a conversation with my wife, and I said to her, tell me what this all is about. What does it mean to be saved? What does that word mean? You need an atonement. And that's what Yeshua came to do, to be your atonement, to pay the penalty for your sins. That's what being saved means. And I said, oh, I believe that. And she looked at me and smiled and said, when were you going to tell me?
14: 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Thank you so much for joining us today.
15: 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And my life has never been the same since.
14: You're listening to The Chosen People, which is produced and sponsored by Chosen People Ministries. Thank you so much for joining us today.
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14: 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Yivarecha.

0: May the Lord bless you and keep you. May the Lord lift his countenance upon you and be gracious to you. May the face of the Lord shine upon you and give you peace. B'shem Shel Yeshua HaMashiach, Sar Shalom, in the name of Jesus the Messiah, the Prince of Peace.
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2: Back to Genesis with Dr. John Morris, scientist with the Institute for Creation Research. Dr. Morris, now we know there are volcanoes here on Earth, but are they found anywhere else in the solar system?
3: Chris, we find evidence of volcanism on all of the rocky planets and many of the moons. Our own moon gives evidence of much volcanism in times past. Recent studies of Mars show that huge volcanoes were there as well. On the moons of the gaseous planets, some may even still be active. It appears to me that much of this volcanism is associated with meteorite impact. I wouldn't be surprised that at the time of the flood, the whole solar system got bombarded by meteorites. Remember the big picture of creation thinking. A very good creation, perfect in every sense, ruined by the introduction of sin and the curse on all of creation, and then restructured by the flood of Noah's day. Often God used natural causes to bring about his supernatural intent. And that's the way I see it from a Back to Genesis perspective.
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8: 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I'm Cindy Tang with Moving Moments. My friend Pete decided to climb a very steep cliff on vacation. His wife and five kids were watching. Now, he could have benefited from James 1 verse 5 by asking God for wisdom first, but he didn't. Good old Pete made it to the top, struck a victory pose, but he had no plan for getting down. Well, he tried a different way. Ended up slipping and sliding 100 yards, finally landing in a pool of water. He broke his ankle. Dee and the kids were mortified. Years later, Pete laughed about it and said, God still saves idiots. So today, don't be a Pete. Seek God's wisdom before making decisions so you don't fall down the cliff. 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I'm Cindy Tang with Moving Moments. 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
10: It's 79 and mostly cloudy. Wind is from the north. A few showers today with a high in the upper 90s. Tonight, clear with a low in the upper 70s. Then tomorrow, thunderstorms with a high in the upper 90s. A few showers tomorrow night with a low in the low 80s. It's 79 and mostly cloudy.

Psalm 100 verse 2 says, "Serve the Lord with gladness. Come before him with joyful singing." This is Songs for Sunday, helping you draw closer to Christ no matter what season of life you're in. We're KHCB.

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Welcome. Music that helps you draw closer to Jesus Christ. I'm John Gager, if we've never met before. You know, the book of Proverbs routinely calls you and me to look to the natural world to learn lessons that God has placed there for us. After all, God created the entire world, not just us human beings, right? I think of Proverbs 6:6-8. Go to the ant, you sluggard. Consider its ways and be wise. It has no commander, no overseer or ruler, yet it stores its provisions in summer and gathers its food at the harvest. Now here, sluggards, those given to laziness, are called to examine the ant and learn wisdom in particular. Solomon wants the sluggard, I hope that's not you, I hope it's not me, to notice two things. First, the ant doesn't need a leader. He knows it's in his best interest to provide for himself. If he doesn't, he'll die. Second, the ant uses the time it has to maximum benefit. It prepares bread in summer and gathers during harvest time. No season is wasted doing unprofitable work. The ant really is a picture of thrift. I love watching ants. They work together, pull together, lift together, and store up food together. And in that light, well, they are a pretty good example for you and for me. Here's Haven now. God be with you till we meet again on KHCB's Songs for Sunday. God.

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its irrationality and get rid of it quickly. Romans 12, 2, Paul continues with this idea. First, he warns us to not be conformed to this world. Don't let the world around you squeeze you into its mold. Don't get caught in the trap of irrational thinking. Don't accept the false idea that your emotions, feelings, and behavior are controlled by the events in your life. Reject that principle. Instead, Paul tells us, be transformed by the renewal of your mind. You can be changed, and the key to transformation is in the renewing of your mind. Here are the Gary Bonner Singers now with A Mighty Fortress Is Our God.

It's Songs for Sunday from KHCB. I'm John Gager asking, have you ever taken a personality test to identify your strengths and weaknesses? You probably know if you're an introvert or extrovert, whether you're creative or administrative, good at speaking or great at listening. You probably also know all too well what your weaknesses are. You might be over-analytical, self-doubting, unorganized, ouch, or lacking empathy. There are areas in our lives that we certainly don't feel proud of. But Paul, on the other hand, Paul says he would rather boast about his weaknesses. Paul knew that his weaknesses made him rely on the power of the Holy Spirit. Look what he wrote in 2 Corinthians 12, verse 9. My grace is sufficient for you, for power is perfected in weakness. Most gladly, therefore, I will rather boast about my weaknesses, so that the power of Christ may dwell in me. You may be facing something that you're worried about because it's outside of your comfort zone. Would you consider that God can shine through you as you acknowledge your complete reliance on His Holy Spirit? It's not really the weakness in which you boast, but rather the power of Christ that is revealed through your weakness. Here's Fernando Ortega now with Come Thou Fount of Every Blessing on Songs for Sunday on KHCB. Thanks for your company today.

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This is Songs for Sunday, and I'm John Gager. You know, true biblical faith is more than just a mental belief in God's existence. Yeah, he's out there somewhere. Saving faith involves a spiritual transaction in which you and I put our trust in Christ, make him Lord of our life, in charge. And then we're transformed to walk in newness of life. The Bible talks about repenting, turning away from the me monster lifestyle we fall into. The Bible says, for by grace we're saved through faith, that not of yourselves, it's the gift of God, not of works, so no one can boast or brag. See, we are his workmanship, created in Christ Jesus for good works, which God before has ordained that we should walk in them. So we're not saved by good works, but God clearly expects us to do good works, which begs the question, are you saved? Do you know for sure that Jesus is in charge of your life? He's your Savior. Have you asked him to be that? Have you asked him to forgive you of your wrongdoing, your sins, and help you turn away from that mountain of me monster living that we all fall into? You can do that now, and a friend is willing to pray with you, answer your questions, as you call 888-NEED-HIM. There's no cost, no obligation, nothing to buy, so there's nothing to sell. So call 888-NEED-HIM. 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
1: It's 79 and partly cloudy. Wind is from the north. A few showers today with a high in the upper 90s. Tonight, clear with a low in the upper 70s. Then tomorrow, thunderstorms with a high in the upper 90s. A few showers tomorrow night with a low in the low 80s. It's 79 and partly cloudy.

will bless the Lord at all times. His praise shall continually be on my mouth. Psalm 34:1. This is Songs for Sunday. We're KHCB.

You're listening to Songs for Sunday on KHCB, helping you draw closer to Jesus Christ. That's Houston's First Baptist Choir. You know, there's a motive behind every single thing we do and say and even think. Every single time there's a motive. It's our duty to see that those motives are honest and upright, that they flow out of pure love for Christ at all times. Man, I struggle with motives, do you? We're told in 1 Corinthians 16:14, let everything be done with love. There's the motivation. We can't keep our motives hidden very long. Sooner or later, it's going to be evident to everybody, whether we intend it or not. What we are is going to come to light through our speech and our actions. I think of Jesus, who exposed the Pharisees in Matthew 12. He said, "O generation of vipers, how can you, being evil, speak good things? For out of the abundance of the heart, the mouth speaks." There it is. It's what's in our hearts. What if our enemies wrongly accuse us of having evil motives? Jesus said, don't fear them. There's nothing covered that won't be revealed and hidden that will not be known. We have nothing to fear if we act out of right motives. Oh Lord, may our motives today be pure. Every thought, every word, every deed revealing the love of God in our hearts. Let our motives always be seasoned with love. We pray in Jesus' name, our example, our King, our Savior. Amen. Here's the Azusa Pacific University Choir with Come Worship God on Songs for Sunday.

The Name of Jesus Medley. That's the Prestonwood Baptist Church Celebration Choir on Songs for Sunday. I'm John Gager asking, you ever meet anybody who had too much peace? How about you? You ever had too much peace in your life? I doubt it. I doubt it. Peace is a rare commodity. When Jesus was in the upper room with his disciples, what did he say to them? What did he promise them? Peace I leave with you. My peace I give to you. Not as the world gives to you. No, let not your hearts be troubled, neither let them be afraid. So Jesus offers a different brand of peace altogether, different type. But we don't find it in the rush and the rat race of life. Joy and peace are at the heart of all Jesus is trying to grow in the soil of your life. And rushing around doesn't bring us peace. John Mark Comer says, not only does hurry keep us from the love, joy, and peace of the kingdom of God, the very core of what all human beings crave, but it also keeps us from God himself, simply by stealing our attention. And with hurry, we always lose more than we gain. To walk with Jesus is to walk with a slow, unhurried pace. Hurry is the death of prayer and only impedes and spoils our work. It never advances it. Let's walk at the pace of Jesus today, shall we? Expecting the peace of Jesus as well. We're the John Bolin Singers now with Name Above All Names. That's Jesus on Songs for Sunday.

singing with thankfulness in your hearts to God. Colossians 3:16. 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

You're listening to Songs for Sunday on KHCB, helping you draw closer to Christ on your way to church. Just heard from the Lifeway Singers with Great I Am. I'm John Gager with our verse of the week from KHCB. It's Nahum 1:7. A lot of us don't spend much time in the book of Nahum, but check out this verse. The Lord is good, a stronghold in the day of trouble, and he knows them that trust in him. Nowadays, we don't think much of strongholds. We have our houses. Our house is our castle, and we're good with that. But if you lived in Bible times, boy, you needed a stronghold, a place to go, a place to flee. When times were tough, when enemies were many, when things were rough, you headed to that stronghold. Well, we still need a stronghold spiritually, that's for sure. And God is that stronghold. Many of our KHCB listeners have been to Israel. If so, you've toured Masada, Herod's the Great's desert fortress. It rises off the floor of the desert, soaring into the air. Astounding amounts of water and food could be stored there, and yet, even so, eventually, it caved in to the Romans after a period of time. By contrast, though, the stronghold that is our God never fails, never cracks, never gives in. The Lord is good, a stronghold in the day of trouble, and he knows them that trust in him. So, turns out we do need a stronghold. That stronghold is God. And Nahum 1:7 is a great verse to memorize. Here's the National Christian Choir now with I Worship You on Songs for Sunday.

The Rasmussen Family with It Is Well With My Soul on Songs for Sunday, music to help you draw closer to Christ. This is KHCB. I'm John Gager. I love scriptural prayers, and I'm going to read several great examples, starting with Psalm 40, verse 5. O Lord my God, you have done many miracles for us. Your plans for us are too numerous to list. If I tried to recite all your wonderful deeds, I would never come to the end of them. I will praise you forever, O God, for what you have done. I will wait for your mercies in the presence of your people. I like this prayer we can adapt from Colossians chapter 1. Christ is the visible image of the invisible God. He existed before God made anything at all and is supreme over all creation. Christ is the one through whom God created everything in heaven and earth. He made the things we can see and the things we can't see. Kings, kingdoms, rulers, and authorities, everything has been created through him and for him. He existed before everything else began, and he holds all creation together. The highest heavens and the earth and everything in it all belong to the Lord your God. Wow. Lord, we praise you. We love you. We bless you. Thank you for your presence. In Jesus' name, amen. Here are the Jenna Box Singers now with Forever on KHCB's Songs for Sunday.

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1: It's 78 and partly cloudy. Wind is from the north. A few showers today with a high in the upper 90s. Tonight, clear with a low in the upper 70s. Then tomorrow, thunderstorms with a high in the upper 90s. A few showers tomorrow night with a low in the low 80s. It's 78 and partly cloudy.

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Sing to the Lord a new song. Sing to the Lord all the earth. 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

helping you draw closer to the Lord through worship. This is Songs for Sunday on KHCB. I'm John Gager. I love Glenn Evans' observation that if the Israelites had one main fault, it was false security. Despite the fact that they passed through the Red Sea, were guided by the cloud, and had been fed manna, they lusted after evil things, we're told in Scripture. They had every reason not to fall, yet fall they did, all because their past blessings became sedatives instead of stimulants. And that's a warning to me. I must not think security, or I will fall. The best way for me to live and you to live is on the razor edge of failure. I must be insecure enough to cling to the everlasting arms. If God blesses me as he did the Israelites, I must immediately assume that these blessings are a preparation against future problems, not guarantees of perpetual bliss. I must appreciate my blessings, use them correctly, but never grow maudlin over them. Success has a way of dimming my spiritual eye and slackening my spiritual hand. Being in Christ is no assurance whatever that I will be immune from the lashings of Satan, the tantalizings of the world, or the rigors of God's disciplinary grace. I will be safe only as I run scared, scared enough to be baby-like in my total dependence upon God. For the man who makes the Lord his trust, says David in Psalm verse 40, is blessed and will not go astray. Here's the Gaither Vocal Band.

Well, we recognize you've got lots of choices in what you listen to these days, but here you are with us at KHCB listening to Songs for Sunday. We hope the music is helping you draw closer to the heart of Christ, helping your own heart get ready for worship in church. I'm John Gager, and I love the prayers of the Puritans. Could I just share this excerpt from Philip Doddridge? He says, "O God, you know I hunger and thirst after righteousness. Make me whatever you want me to be. Draw your image on my soul. By the gentle influences of your spirit, trace every feature which your eye, O Heavenly Father, may enjoy, and which you may see as your own image. I know I'm not yet where I should be. I'm far from being already perfect, but after the great example of the apostle, I forget what lies behind and strain toward what lies ahead. Feed my soul by your word and by your spirit. Then I'll be born again, not of corruptible seed, but incorruptible, even by your word, which lives and abides forever. May my progress be obvious to all, until I finally reach maturity to the measure of the stature of the fullness of Christ. And after having enjoyed the pleasure of those that flourish in your courts below, I will come to live in the paradise above. I ask and hope this through our Lord and Savior Jesus Christ, to whom be glory both now and forever. Amen." Here's Lifeway Worship with How Beautiful.

helping you draw closer to God. This is Songs for Sunday on KHCB. Just heard from the John Boland Singers with Song of the Saints. There's an interesting verse tucked away in Isaiah chapter 55. It speaks to the fact that all of creation gives God praise and worship. Verse 12 says, all the trees of the field will clap their hands. Well, obviously, trees don't have hands. They do have branches and limbs. The point is that even the trees give him glory. Did you know that 30% of the earth is covered in forest? That half of the world's forests are found in just five countries? Russia, Brazil, Canada, the USA, and China. 80% of all the animals and plants in the world are found in forests. The earth's forests are believed to contain approximately 3 trillion trees, half of which are in the rainforests. A healthy 100-foot-tall tree has about 200,000 leaves. And a tree that size can take 11,000 gallons of water from the soil and release it into the air again as oxygen and water vapor in one single growing season. I love trees. I find it easier to walk in them and worship God than just about any other setting. But praise God that all of creation gives him praise. All of creation worships him. And should we do any less? I think not. Let's give him the praise. Here's the Alleluia Music Singers now with God Will Make a Way on Songs for Sunday from KHCB.

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3: Psalm 66:4 says, "All the earth will worship you and will sing praises to you." 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

Songs for Sunday, music that helps you draw closer to the heart of Christ. We're KHCB. I'm John Gager. It's interesting, as you go through life, the way your fascination with Scripture continues, and certain passages just jump out at you. I like 2 Corinthians 4:16 to 18 these days. It says, though outwardly we are wasting away, yet inwardly we are being renewed day by day. For our light and momentary troubles are achieving for us an eternal glory that far outweighs them all. So we fix our eyes not on what is seen, but what is unseen. For what is seen is temporary, but what is unseen is eternal. Isn't that magnificent? I remember when my mom was failing, and it was clear she wasn't getting any better. We would often quote that passage together. And she would say, what was that verse again, John? And I'd quote it. You got to love 2 Corinthians 4:16 to 18. Whether you're suffering with a physical illness, maybe an emotional trial, a season of difficulty there, maybe it's aging, maybe it's a terminal illness, though outwardly we are wasting away, but inwardly we are being renewed day by day, for our light and momentary troubles are achieving for us an eternal glory that far outweighs them all. So we fix our eyes not on what is seen, but what is unseen. For what is seen is temporary, but what is unseen is eternal. You park your mind there all day long. Here's the Azusa Pacific University Choir with Coming Home on KHCB.

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1: It's 80 and clear. Wind is from the north. A few showers today with a high in the upper 90s. Tonight, clear with a low in the upper 70s. Then tomorrow, thunderstorms with a high in the upper 90s. A few showers tomorrow night with a low in the low 80s. It's 80 and clear.

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1: We're unapologetically Christ-centered. We are anchored in Scripture. We are going to lead with prayer. We are going to not start with strategy. We're going to lead with prayer. We're going to gather together. We're going to ask God, and we're going to be dependent on God. Amen.
0: This is Moody Presents, and later we're going to enjoy a message from former Moody President Dr. Michael Easley. Right now, though, you need to hear more from our new president, Dr. Richard Melson, the guy whose voice you just heard. He arrives on campus with decades of experience, and we'll share more of that in the weeks ahead. But for now, just listen, and you'll get a sense of Dr. Melson's heart for ministry and his passion for a new vision at Moody Bible Institute.
1: D.L. Moody had a vision for this place, a vision that we would be able to impact the world for Jesus Christ, that we would be able to use the gospel in such a way to reach every single person. That's the Great Commission. I mean, that's what we're all called to. And that's the fulfillment of what's been happening in this place for 140 years. And I pray for 140 more years or until Christ returns. And we're all on the same mission together. And that's where we're headed. We're headed toward that one mission together. And I just want to reaffirm a few things. That mission is anchored in Scripture, the infallible Word of God, the inerrant Word of God. And it is God's Word that sustains us, that it is true. And we stand on the Word of God. And that is the firm foundation that we stand on, not just as a Bible Institute, but as Moody Bible Institute, as an institute that is committed to one thing, the Word of God. And I don't want that to ever change. I want this to be the centerpiece of everything that we do, that we genuinely will turn to God's Word as the footprint and the foundation of everything that we do, that we stay anchored in Scripture, and that we stay centered in Christ. One of the things I've been saying for the last 5 years at the institution that I've been at has been that we are unapologetically Christ-centered. And I want to say that for Moody as well. We're unapologetically Christ-centered. We are anchored in Scripture. And we are going to lead with prayer. We are going to not start with strategy. We're going to lead with prayer. We're going to gather together. We're going to ask God. And we're going to be dependent on God. Amen. Amen. There's a lot of talent in this room. And all of us could get up this morning and tomorrow morning and just lean into our own self-sufficiency, and we would be good, by the way. We don't want to be good. We want to glorify God. And we want to glorify God with our God dependence. And then He will use all the talents and the gifts and the abilities in this room to fulfill that call, right? I mean, that's what excites me every day when I think about the way that God has knit me together. Which, by the way, I don't know everything. There's no workbook that I come and say, hey, this is going to be all the things we're going to do here at Moody. But I'm just going to start with prayer. I'm going to start by listening. I'm going to start by understanding, getting to know you, working collaboratively together. And we're going to turn to God's Word to understand that. I've been leaning into Psalm 121. If it's a psalm that you might already know, you'll recognize it as I read it. The psalmist says, I will lift up mine eyes to the hills. From where does my help come from? My help comes from who? The Lord. The Lord who made heaven and earth. He will not let my foot be moved. He keeps you who will not slumber. Behold, He keeps Israel who will neither slumber nor sleep. The Lord is your keeper. The Lord is your shade on your right hand. The sun shall not smite you by day, nor the moon by night. For the Lord will keep you from all evil. He will keep your life. The Lord will keep your going out and your coming in from this time forth and forevermore. And if you're ever discouraged, just turn to the Psalms and be encouraged. Because this is God's Word that just reminds us that our help comes from the Lord. So we want to turn to God to say, God, we can't do this on our own. Literally, before my feet hit the ground, I pray a simple prayer. God, I can't do this on my own today. I need your help. That's just simple God dependence that says we need to lean on the everlasting Word of God. We need to lean on God's truth, and we need to lean into Him to fulfill this mission. So let us be a people of prayer. Let us be a people of the Word. Let us be a people committed to one mission, anchored together. So how do we reach the world with the gospel? Can you imagine D.L. Moody today if he stepped into this place? I mean, think about the technology advances in the last 140 years. I mean, I'm probably stating, well, I'm assuming there weren't microphones 140 years ago. Aviation didn't exist 140 years ago. Global media didn't exist 140 years ago. The phones that most of us have in our pocket didn't exist 140 years ago. To be able to literally dial someone up, and we could put someone on a screen right now from anywhere in the globe. If you send out a message today, it's literally global instantly. That message is constantly available. That wasn't true 140 years ago. And here we have technology that allows us to advance the gospel in ways that D.L. Moody could have never imagined. And we want to build on that. So just imagine all the resources that God has given us, thinking about radio that provides a reach far beyond what we could even fathom or imagine 140 years ago. Trusted resources that continue to be published by Moody Publishers. We have an institute that provides class biblical education and formation that's equipping the next generation of students. Aviation that provides specialized missionary servants. We have global and digital that extends Moody beyond literally any place we could imagine, and certainly beyond this footprint of Chicago that we stand in. And all of you that make up the support teams, that infrastructure that make all of this work, we work hand in hand, shoulder to shoulder, to accomplish one mission and one vision. I don't come with all the answers, I don't come with all the skills, and I don't come with all the abilities. In fact, that's not how God made the church, is it? He made the church to be able to work collaboratively together. And that's what I want to do. I want us to think about one mission carried out by many hands. And you are the hands and you are the feet of the gospel, and you are the hands and you are the feet of carrying out this mission and this vision, and we can't do it together. But if we will do it together, then we're going to start to see what I call the Moody flywheel. We start to work collaboratively together, and that work begins to create synergy, and that ecosystem begins to create energy, and together that flywheel begins to move in ways that we cannot even begin to imagine. And that is really my heart for Moody, that as we begin to work collaboratively together, that flywheel will begin to take off, that God will just pour his Holy Spirit into it, and that we will be able to accomplish things far greater than we could even ask or imagine. Why? Because that's what the gospel tells us. So it is with a sense of deep conviction that I stand here today. I stand here with one commitment to God's word. I stand here with one commitment to pray for God dependence, leaning into God's word. I commit to you to listen. I said already, I don't know everything. I don't have a binder with all the answers. I have much to learn. I want to visit you in the classroom. I want to visit you wherever you are in this organization. I want to be able to sit with you, to listen to you, to hear from you. I want to be able to see what you do and experience what you do. I want to hear what's working. I want to hear what's difficult. I want to hear where the opportunities are. And most importantly, I want to hear what you're dreaming about. My thought and my heart and my prayer is to continue the mission of D.L. Moody. The same passion, the same vision, the same mission, the same gospel. So we have one mission, we have one vision, we are one Moody, and we still have one gospel. And for that, I'm incredibly grateful. So the big question to ask today isn't what I can accomplish as president. The big question I'm asking today is, what might God accomplish through all of us if we truly embrace the opportunity to be one Moody, to be united around one mission and one vision for the sake of one gospel? What might God do? Father, I thank you for the incredible joy and the privilege of standing in front of this people. God, I thank you for the joy that you've placed in our hearts and our life in calling us to this place. God, I stand here with a deep sense of humility, recognizing the mantle in which we all carry forward for this organization, for this institution, for this institute, for this place. And God, I pray that in the same way that I truly believe that you will give us wisdom and discernment when we ask. So God, we pray for wisdom and discernment. God, we pray for answers, and we pray for vision, and we pray for clarity, and we pray for dreams. God, help us to dream dreams for the future of what you might inspire in our hearts and in our lives. And then God, collaboratively together, I pray that we will bring that together in one shared mission and vision, in one Moody, in one gospel. God, I truly believe that your days for Moody are still the best days ahead. And God, when we lean into you, not into ourselves, and we are God-dependent, not self-sufficient, I truly believe that in the same way that you've been faithful to your people for thousands of years, you will be faithful to Moody. So God, set us on a trajectory that we fulfill this calling in our own lifetime. And that God, as we prepare and we wait expectantly for Christ's return, I pray that that will excite our hearts and our minds, prepare us in such a way that we can lead in such a way that honors you and glorifies you. God, ultimately for your glory and for our joy. These are the things that we come to you with just a deep sense of gratitude and humility. So God, none of us know the future, but we know who holds the future. And for that, we have complete confidence. God, we thank you, we praise you, we exalt you. And we trust, as the writer of Lamentations says, great is thy faithfulness. And God, we thank you that your mercies are new every morning. And God, we come to you trusting in those new mercies even today as we do the work that you called us to, as we partner together, and as we ultimately glorify you. In Jesus' precious name, and all God's people said, amen. Amen. Thank you. Thank you.
0: 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At the same time, our 100-year celebration encompasses other great voices as well, including that of Dr. Michael Easley, 8th president of Moody Bible Institute. We'll hear his message after I encourage you to get your copy of Daily with the King. 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You can also request a copy of Daily with the King when you phone in your gift to 800-400-7022. 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Now, let's join Michael Easley for part two of a very important message that ties in beautifully with what we heard earlier from Dr. Melson. The Word of God prevails.
2: Because it is God-breathed, Paul's next lead is, it's profitable, it's good, it's of beneficial use to do. Now he uses four words to explain this profitability. The first one, teaching, didaskalia, you know, didactic teaching, you know that term. We think of Paul and Pauline literature as being didactic, line by line, if you will, verse by verse, if you will. A little oversimplification, but just as an illustration. Didaskein was one of the most prominent functions of Jesus in his public ministry. Or to put it in a simple phrase, the word teaching was part and parcel for all Jesus did publicly. And I would add, all he did privately. Jesus was never not teaching. When we lived in Virginia, D.C. area for a number of years, on Mondays I would drive carpool. We had a couple of families, and the stay-at-home moms in those days would typically do that. Monday was my day off. I'll take the kids, give you a break. So I'd pick up kids from different families. Now it's Monday morning. These are elementary and middle school kids. You know what they're like on Monday morning going to school? You got a picture? Okay. So they get in the car. One of them's doing homework. One of them's asleep. One of them had to brush his teeth. You know the story. And so we're going, and it's about an hour round trip. So it takes me about 35 minutes to get there and then to get back home. And so we're driving, and I mean, these kids, I'm not gonna say what'd you do this weekend or, whatever. So I started asking them questions. And I would say, a lot of accidents in Northern Virginia. I'd say, hey guys, when you see a car wreck like that, what do you think about? And they give you answers. I go, how is that like sin? Fascinating to ask a bunch of kids in a van. Or drive by a field that's not been mowed and shrubs, and maybe they're going to build something, clear a building, and say, hey, there's something in the Bible that talks about a field. Any of y'all know that passage? And so, not like I'm any super smart guy, but I thought, I'm going to be in the car with these kids all this time and, smelling their bad breath and watching them do homework, or I can ask some questions here and redeem the time. And it was so fun and interesting because as it went forward, and they would get out of the van, we'd drop them off on the little line, carpool line, they'd get out of the van, and I would say, remember one thing! And I'd train them to respond to me. And this is what they would say: the Holy Spirit lives inside of me. At the end of that semester, I didn't know there was a contest, but I got an award for the best carpool driver. Now, I did buy them Slurpees on occasion on the way home. For reproof, the second one. Now, this is an unhappy word. Let's just get it out there. It means disapproval. 1 Timothy 5:20, rebuke in the presence of all, so that the rest will be fearful of sinning. Boy, this is, for our culture and all time, this is not how to win friends and influence people, is it? A perennial problem you're going to deal with. You're going to be in a setting now, some of you currently are, where there's a problem person who is an irritation, a factious, a divisive person, and you may be the one who has to deal with it. This is not if you have a hammer, everything you see is a nail. And we have to look at the whole context of what Paul is telling the younger Timothy here when it comes to doing church, let's put it that way, is that you have to understand the word of God was God-breathed. It's theophanustus. It's from him. It's profitable in everything. And then he camps on teaching and reproof and then correction. The perennial problem of dealing with troublesome theology, if you happen to, not that you would because most of you don't even know who I am, but if you happen to follow any of the stuff that I do on social media, we get into it sometimes with the LGBTQA things and whatnot, and it gets pretty exciting. Christopher Yuan's a dear friend, as is Rosario Butterfield, and we've done panels and back and forth, and we try to get to the heart of the matter about gender dysphoria and LGBT and selecting identity and, you know, letting your child grow up and choose their identity and blah, blah, blah. And I need the experts to answer because I'm just an old white angry guy. It's true. Well, some of the chatter we get on social media has to be scrubbed because of the language. Some has to be scrubbed just because they aren't thinking real well when they hit that button. Others we let sit. We did analytics last year on our In Context site, and the number two busy thing was when I took this one person on who's a pro LGBTQAI, fill in the blank person. I'm not the Holy Spirit, but sometimes things are wrong. And when you and I stop saying, you know, I respect you, I love you, I'm not mad at you, I don't hate your guts, I'm not intolerant of you, you're wrong. You're wrong. I'd be happy to talk about it, but you're wrong. The minute I say that, I'm intolerant, hateful, bigoted, et cetera, et cetera, et cetera. And this is the kind of time we're in. Third, for correction, interesting word. It's a compound word that basically means making something straight. And if you have braces, did you go to the orthodontist? Did you get Invisalign? You made your teeth ortho. And that's what the word straightening means. And fourth, training in righteousness. Training here is pedagogical, meaning this word really means child training, which I find humorous and instructive. Paul says the word is profitable for training children. And that pedagogical model continues as we're adults. Instruction and training in righteousness. Simply, righteousness is doing the right thing in the right way. When I was serving here with some of the leadership at that time, I had this mantra that I said very often. We come out of difficult meetings, problem meetings, whatever it would be, and I would say, okay, we're going to do the right thing in the right way, and then we're going to go home. Because it's going to be there tomorrow. And I can't tell you how often that helped me get through really, really stink bomb times. We're in the right thing, in the right way, and go home. Now, are you always going to get it right? But you're working hard to do the right thing, in the right way, and go home. All scripture is God-breathed. Therefore, let me add that, it's profitable for teaching, reproof, correction, and training in righteousness. Now, Paul transitions with a subjunctive clause, so that the man of God may be adequate, equipped for every good work. So that is a purpose or a goal. That's what he's telling us. If you're a Bible student, if you're a BSF or a preceptor or a community Bible study leader, if you're just a Bible nerd like me, You like to learn these kind of things. So that the purpose of the word being explained in such manner is to equip you adequately for every good work. One writer commented, furnished completely. I like that. Furnished completely. Sydney and I have been married almost 40 years. And my wife's a realtor, so I live where she tells me. I get to live in her house, is what I say. And so we sold this house, and you know, we had leather furniture and these rugs we'd accumulated and antique things here and there. And she goes, this furniture is not going to work in the new house. What? Where was this bargain? This furniture won't work in the new house. So we began setting a budget, and I went, what? And so we little by little started buying new furniture and furnishings.

0: Bible. We've lost our mooring. I say we. I'm putting myself in that boat. I'm not pointing the finger at you. We, his church, have lost that mooring. What are you going to do about it in your sphere of influence? What am I going to do about it in my sphere of influence? I don't have to change the world. D.L. said the Bible was not given for our information, but for our transformation. It's attributed to him also, do not read the Bible as I used to, just to ease your conscience. So few grow because so few study. Some friends of mine through seminary who are nationally renowned names have left the mooring of the Bible. I listen to them on their programs. I see the hundreds of thousands of people they have watching their broadcasts, and I just get a knot in my stomach. They've become pragmatic, and they've jettisoned the Bible and theology. It's three how-tos, four cliches. It's a cool story. It's a set. You gotta have a set. Gotta have a budget for a set. French Tolik wrote a book that has had so much past history as the Bible will also have a future. Maturity is when you stop blaming your past, you own your present, and you plan your future. Maturity is when you stop blaming your past. Hey, we're all victims. Some were wounded more than others. I'm not minimizing that. I grew up in the Roman Catholic Church. We can talk about this. Stop blaming your past. Stop blaming your parents. Stop blaming the job promotions or losses or firings. Stop blaming the relationship that broke your heart. Stop blaming the divorce. Stop blaming your past. Own your present. And then plan your future. It's really that simple. Bitter people are people that never got over not blaming the past. Because those who can't give up the past are difficult people to be with. We love them. We care about them. We just can't be with them that much. And others who've gone through and figured it out and sorted through it and said, it was hard, but this is what I've learned. And they might have 20 or 30 years of a great new marriage. Sin's a messy business. I'm so glad the ground at Calvary is level. Are you still carving idols, making God in your own image, trying to warm yourself by the fire? Or will you take this book and say, if he animated Adam from dirt and made him with the capacity to worship and a relationship with him, here's the information. Here it is. I beg you. I beg you. Get your nose in the book. I implore you. With almost 40 years of trying to do this, people are not doing it anymore.
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3: Unless you understand this, some of you will struggle with the wrong understanding of your salvation and your walk with God. 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So you come to church and you say, I want to be better. I want to change. I want to love more. I want to be more merciful. I want to be a better husband. I don't want to do the things I did. And so you say, I'm gonna work at changing myself. I'm going to work hard at changing myself. Why? I want to be acceptable to God. 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

0: Lord, we do shout out your praise this morning. We are grateful to be in your house. Father, would you speak to us individually through music, through the word? Would you challenge us to be all that you want us to be? For it's in the name of Jesus we pray. Amen. If you're visiting with us today, I hope you already feel like we're a friendly group. We would love to get to know you. We're glad you're here. In the seat back in front of you, there is this card, a connection card. You will see that there's some information there that we ask of you, and we would love to know that you're here, have some of that information. A few minutes, we will pass an offering plate in front of you. You can drop that card in the offering plate. Or better yet, you can come to one of the red doors on either side immediately following the service. I'll be there. Some of our staff will be there. We would love to meet you, answer any questions you might have. We'd love to tell you why we call this place our home. We want to worship together. We're glad you're here. Let's continue to do just that.
1: Let's stand together.

Heavenly Father, we thank you for the opportunity to be here this morning and worship you with our second family. We ask that you bless these tithes and offerings to further your kingdom in accordance with your will. In Jesus' name we pray, amen.

And who shall stand in his holy place? He who has clean hands and a pure heart, who does not lift up his soul to what is false and does not swear deceitfully, he will receive blessing from the Lord and righteousness from the God of his salvation. Such is the generation of those who seek him, who seek the face of the God of Jacob. So lift up your heads, O gates, and be lifted up, O ancient doors, that the King of glory may come in. Who is this King of glory? The Lord strong and mighty, the Lord mighty in battle. Lift up your heads, O gates, and lift them up, O ancient doors, that the King of glory may come in. Who is this King of glory? The Lord of hosts. He is the King of glory.

0: invite you to kneel with me if you can as we go to the Lord in prayer before we open his word together. God, we kneel before you right now. You are King, you are Lord, you are the source of all reality. You dwell in unapproachable light. And yet, you speak to us. You shine your light into our lives. God, we need your light. Shine your light to us and through us as we open your word today. This is our prayer in Jesus' name. Amen. I spent most of the summer of 1985 in Crested Butte, Colorado. I was there working and studying at a retreat center called Mountain Ministries. The guy who was running that ministry at that time was one of the lead climbers for the Noah's Ark expedition on Mount Ararat, and also was a scuba diver in the Red Sea looking for the chariots that were engulfed by the Red Sea as Moses led the Israelites out. He was a true Indiana Jones kind of character. So it was a fascinating time getting to know him and being up in Colorado. We would work manual labor half the day. We'd study the other half of the day. Then at night, we would have dinners. And the people that gathered this particular organization, you have all kinds of folks there. I had a guy there who was atheist, agnostic, another person there that was overcoming a drug addiction, and then you had me. So we would talk about what we were reading, and we were asked questions. And some people obviously were committed Christians, some were not, some were somewhere in between. And after we would have dinner together at the main house, we'd all wash dishes and put them away. And then I was living at a log cabin that was on that same property. And so I can remember when I forgot my flashlight, having to walk from the main house to the log cabin, which was about 20 yards. And you say, well, that's no big deal. I hope you can do that. But you'd understand, this was in the mountains of Colorado. This was not Houston, where even when it's dark, it's light because of our ambient light. So we're talking about, I can remember walking, and it is just utterly dark. I mean, I cannot see anything in front of me. So I'm just kind of creeping along, walking kind of like one of our former presidents, and just, come on, man. So I am stumbling and bumping into rocks and not knowing if a raccoon or a mountain lion's going to come out. And it's only 20 yards, but it's hard to walk in the utter darkness. Perhaps you've been there in your life somewhere, you get far outside the city, you're in the mountains or somewhere, and it's just so dark you can't see in front of you. But it's not a good thing to be walking in the dark, whether you're walking in the literal dark or you're walking in the dark metaphorically, so to speak. And as I look at our culture, and one of the things my wife and I talk about a lot is just how much darker our world seems to be today. It just seems to be darker than it was 10 years ago, 20 years ago, 30 years ago. And the most difficult part about the darkness that we're walking in today is that it seems to be getting darker and darker. And many times we're like, God, what is going on here? Why are we seemingly in so many ways declining? As our technology increases, our morality, our sense of purpose, our sense of appreciation for where we live in time and space is decreasing and declining. The good news is we're not alone. If you know a little bit about history, you know that a lot of people during their own time of history felt like, we are living in the darkest moments of planet Earth. And maybe compared to some folks, they probably were. But the good news is this: God always speaks to us and speaks a word to us in the midst of darkness. So we, just last week, last Sunday, we launched a new series called All Things New. All Things New. At the end of the book of Revelation, John quotes the Lord by saying, "Behold, I am making all things new." And last week, we looked at three helpful questions when you read the Bible. If you're reading any parts of the Bible, you're wondering, how can I better understand it? You can ask yourself these three helpful questions. Number one, what does it tell us about God? Number two, what does it tell us about ourselves? And number three, what does it tell us to do? Now, obviously, when you're studying God's word, there's many ways to, many questions you can ask about your passage. That's just a good, helpful way when you're reading a verse or verses. You can ask those three questions, and they will be helpful to you to understand what you're reading and how to apply it in your life. So with that in mind, those questions in mind, let's open our Bibles, if you would, to the book of 1 John. Not the Gospel of John, but 1 John. 1 John is towards the end of the Bible, right before Revelation. 1 John chapter 1, that was fast, verses 5 through 10. Chapter 1, verses 5 through 10. John is writing at about 85 AD from Ephesus, which is modern-day Turkey. He is in Ephesus because he is fleeing persecution from Jerusalem, and he has taken Mary, the mother of Jesus Christ, with him to Ephesus, and there are many churches that he has planted in the Mediterranean area, and he's writing this letter to those churches. And here's what he says. He says, "This is the message we have heard from him," from Christ, "and declare to you, God is light. In him there is no darkness at all. If we claim to have fellowship with him, to have a relationship with God, and yet walk in darkness, we lie and do not live out the truth. But if we walk in the light as he is in the light, we have fellowship with one another, and the blood of Jesus, his son, purifies us from all sin. If we claim to be without sin, we deceive ourselves, and the truth is not in us. If we confess our sins, he, God, is faithful and just and will forgive us our sins and purify us from all unrighteousness. If we claim we have not sinned, we make him out to be a liar, and his word is not in us." Genesis 1:1 following begins with the earth being covered in darkness. And God speaks and says, "Let there be light." And there is light. John repeats that refrain as he is making a parallel between the beginning in Genesis 1, as well as he does in the Gospel of John. He says, God is light. Light. One of the most fascinating, powerful, intriguing, mysterious substances or reality that we seek to understand, that's absolutely essential for our well-being and for the well-being of our planet and the world, is light. Light. Let's look at light. First of all, light is a riddle and a mystery. It's an antinomy to scientists who have studied it. Some scientists study and ask the question, what is light made of? Because that's what science really does. Science answers the question, what is something made of and how does it work? So scientists have studied light for many years, and some scientists come up with these findings and theories that say, light consists of particles.
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3: It's 83 and clear. Wind is from the north. A few showers today with a high in the upper 90s. Tonight, clear with a low in the upper 70s. Then tomorrow, thunderstorms with a high in the upper 90s. A few showers tomorrow night with a low in the low 80s. It's 83 and clear.

0: Welcome back to the Sunday service of Second Baptist Church in Houston.
1: Scientists have studied light for many years, and they come up with these findings and theories that say, light consists of particles. Other scientists have studied light, trying to figure out what is light made of? What does light consist of? And these scientists say light consists of waves. Well, how are these things true at the same time? It can't be particles and waves, but the empirical evidence is in, and the best we understand, it is both. Both are true at the same time. So the very nature of light that we know is somewhat mysterious. Oftentimes we talk about the speed of light. The speed of light is 186,000 miles per second. 186,000 miles per second. That's 300,000 times faster than the fastest jet we've ever created. We talk about light years, something that's light years away. What is a light year? A light year is a measure of distance, not time. And it equals the total space that a beam of light travels in one Earth year. And that is 5.88 trillion miles. So when we go outside and we look at a star that is 100 light years away, that means we are observing light in 2026 that actually burned out 100 years ago. So we're actually looking at the past. We know that we don't perceive light directly, but indirectly. We know light is present because we're able to see things that light has illuminated. When we walk into a dark room and we turn on the light, light is self-evidencing. We see light by light. Light is the medium by which you are able to see anything at all. Light is truly amazing. Light is truly fast. Light is truly powerful and pure and absolutely essential to our existence as a species and as a planet. And God's word tells us what light is. God is light. In John chapter 1, the gospel, John writes, "In the beginning was the Word, and the Word was with God, and the Word was God. He was with God in the beginning. Through him all things were made. Without him nothing was made that has been made. In him was life, and that life was the light of men. The light shined in the darkness, but the darkness didn't understand it. There came a man who was sent from God. His name was John. He came to bear witness to the light. He himself was not the light. He was only a witness to the light, the true light that gives light to every man, to every woman, was coming into the world. John told us last week, listen, we have seen and experienced this light. We've been with him. We've walked with him. We've talked with him. We've listened to him. We saw him die. We saw him buried. We saw him alive. This is the light. This is the message, he writes this week, that we share with you. God is pure light. And in him, there is no darkness at all. The Logos is full and made of light. All of creation was made, as we looked at last week, through the Logos. The Logos is the source of life. The Logos is the source of light. The Logos is the source of light for every single person. Augustine said this. He said, the divine Logos enlightens everyone with innate truths about God and morals and reason itself. So God, who is light, who is the Logos, designed the universe in such a way to reveal himself to everyone. All created things were designed with meaning and purpose built into them. When we contemplate the natural world, we're able to see the nature and the character of this God who is light. I love what the great C.S. Lewis said. He said, I believe in Christianity, or God, as I believe that the sun has risen, not because I see it, but because by it I see everything else. God, the Logos, is the light and the source of all reality and all knowledge. And we, if we're to live a life of truth, of meaning, and of purpose, we need to see things in a new light. We need to see God and His Word and His reality in a new light. We need to see our marriage in a new light. We need to see our kids in a new light. We need to see our challenges in a new light. And we need God's light to be able to see. He tells us in this passage today, don't walk in darkness. Don't walk in darkness. If you walk in darkness, you're living a lie. And one thing about us is this, is that lying, especially to men, just comes easy for us. It does. I have grandchildren, very young grandkids. The oldest is 8. Lying is just innate. We can just all lie. And you know, I'm not picking on them. We continue to lie. A lot of times we lie to ourselves. You know, think about it. We read a label that says, fat-free. We lie to ourselves. We think that means calorie-free, don't we? I'm just going to watch one more show, one more episode, just one more. Lie to ourselves. The E on our gas gauge doesn't really mean empty, right? No, it doesn't. We lie to ourselves, and when we lie to ourselves, it's like I was trying to walk this 20 yards in Colorado. We're walking in the darkness. I'm going to hold on to resentment. That'll solve the problem in my life. It's a lie. I'm going to hold on to anger and vent my anger. That'll solve it. It's a lie. I'm going to continue to wallow in envy and jealousy, and that's going to really push me forward with God. That's a lie. Darkness, walking in darkness, living a lie, is unproductive. It doesn't work, and it doesn't honor God or honor the person that God has made you and designed you to be. When we do that, we're not living in alignment. Martin Luther King Jr. put it this way. He said, darkness cannot drive out darkness. Only light can do that. We fight the darkness. We fight the lies, all these things, with the light of God and His grace. And God's called us as men and women to bring light to those who are in darkness. We've all walked in darkness. We all have our stories, our testimonies, when we didn't think we needed God, or we're trying to run our own life, and we thought we had it made in the shade, and we're walking in the dark, and then something happens and God wakes us up and we see God for who he is. We see ourselves for who we are and we cry out, oh God, forgive me. I want your light in my life. And God changes our life and we start to walk as children of the light. And our calling is to bring others into the light. God desires that all of us, no matter if you've been a Christian for 1 week, you've been a Christian for 10 years, 20 years, 50 years, he wants all of us to walk in the light. And as we're walking in the light, God continues to give us more light and more light and more light. It's amazing. We walk in the light. How do you know if you're walking in the dark? You know you're walking in the dark if you're saying, you know what? I really don't need God. I'm not a sinner. I'm good. I vote right. I don't need God. I'm smart. I went to college. I've got money. What's that? Who's that? Sinner? Are you kidding me? I'm a good person. You're walking in the dark. You're lying to yourself and you're lying to God. God wants us. God calls us. And God equips us to walk in the light. And when you walk in the light, what are we doing? Well, we're walking in a place of, I think, stating the obvious, confessing. Confessing our brokenness, confessing our sinfulness. Confessing our utter need of God and his grace. If we walk in the light, we're confessing. We're aware, if you would, of the sins that God convicts us of. We're aware of our pride. We're aware of our anger. We're aware of our greed, our envy, our lust, all these things. God convicts us so we can confess our sins to him. And we confess our sins. What does the God word tell us today? He is faithful and he forgives us and cleanses us by the blood of his son, Jesus Christ, who is also the light of the world. It's grace, God's amazing grace. The Logos, that is light, became a person and started shining his light on a broken world to broken people like you and broken people like me, that we could be restored and become light bearers and children of light. That's the plan. That's what God did. And he calls us every day at work, at home. We're working out, whatever we're doing, wherever we're going, at school, he calls us to let our light shine. We're like John the Baptist in John 1 a little bit. We're not the light. We're not all that in a bag of organic chips. We're not that. No one is. But we've had the light change our life, and we want to share that light, and we want to be that light in a broken and fallen world, in a world that seems to be almost overwhelming with darkness and time. We want to be that light. It's a simple prayer you can pray. God, help me to be a light to my family today. God, help me to be a light to my friends today. God, help me to be a light in my job today. God, help me to be a light at school today. God, I want to be a light for you. I want to shine your light among those around me. Dietrich Bonhoeffer put it this way. He said, your life as a Christian should make non-believers question their disbelief in God. It's a challenge, isn't it? Our light should shine so brightly. Our honesty, our humility, our courage should be so real that others who may be outside the church or just simply seeking should go, wow, I want that. Ask God for his mercy. Ask God for his help. God, help me to see things in a new light. Help me to see things in a new light. We're just laying the foundation right now. In the following weeks, the following Sundays, God has so much more for us. So much more. But we're all headed to the light. George Ritchie was about 20 years old, going through basic training in Abilene, Texas, and he became seriously ill with double pneumonia. They had to rush him to the ER. They brought him there. He was pronounced dead. And when he was dead, he said he became disconnected from his body. He found himself in this room. And this room was filled with this light that was so bright that he could barely see, but it didn't blind him. A light that was so intense and so hot and so warm that it didn't burn him. And he felt enveloped by this light. He felt overwhelmed and known by this light. And he felt this light was wrapping him with a type of warmth. And then in this near-death experience that he was having, he realized that this light was actually a person. It was a man made out of light. And he came back. He came back to life to tell that story of being immersed in what was probably the light of Christ himself. In the end, one day, we're not going to need the sun, moon, stars. We won't need the light because the Lamb will be the light that will light the city of God. In the meantime, don't walk in the darkness. Walk in the light of his grace and his truth. Let's pray. God, we desperately, desperately need your light. God, I know that many here this morning have experienced your light in their lives. Lord, I know others here really haven't. Remember, they've tried to walk away from the light, and today you're calling them back home to the light of your grace and your love and your truth. God, I pray that as we enter into this time of invitation, as Danny comes and extends this invitation, Lord, that you would move in the hearts of men and women, of young people and families who need to stand and make a response to you. God, we give you this time and we thank you in Jesus' name.
2: This is our time of invitation. It's a time for us to respond. And what does that mean for all of us? We gather this time each week, exposing ourselves to God's light, if you will, coming out of the darkness so that we can change, all of us, in some way. But we know that as we gather for worship, that as the last few minutes have played out, some of you have realized, I need a church home, a place where I can put down some spiritual roots. Perhaps even further, you realize that I don't really understand all of what that means, and I'd love to talk to someone about that, this is the time for that. We offer this invitation so that you can come. We would love to have conversation with you and just let you know that we're in this journey with you, and we would love to follow along, walk alongside of you as we figure out this thing called walking the Christian life, walking with Christ. So as I pray, you consider the changes in your life, and we will throw open the doors of the church. Father, thank you for this moment where you can invade our lives and change those things that need changing. Father, we pray that you would indeed do that as we are open to who you are. It's in the strong name of Jesus Christ that we pray. Amen. As a choir leads, in the many ways that God may be calling you, we invite you to come, make your way down these aisles, one of these pastors, give him your hand. We would gladly, warmly receive you. As we sing together, you come.

welcome these that have come today as they make their way out this way. Let's pray for them. Father, thank you that we can have a church home where many folks can plug in and learn to grow. Father, we pray that these will find their perfect place in this body of Christ. And it's in your name we pray. Amen.

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0: We're reminded in James 4:8 to draw near to God, and He will draw near to you. That word will, that's a promise. Not a maybe, it's a promise. He will draw near to you. 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And like James said, He will draw near to you.
1: It's 85 and partly cloudy. Wind is light and variable from the west-southwest. A few showers today with a high in the upper 90s. Tonight, clear with a low in the upper 70s. Then tomorrow, thunderstorms with a high in the upper 90s. A few showers tomorrow night with a low in the low 80s. It's 85 and partly cloudy.
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4: Well, hey, welcome everybody. Come on, we're excited to worship today. Let's pray.

But church, we want to respond by singing this truth that we know that Jesus is our Savior, our King, the ruler of all the earth, and that we would see people lift their eyes to Him all over the world. So that's the prayer now. Would you stand with us as we sing this? And we praise the name that's above every name. We worship.

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Just sing this chorus together.

0: Lord, today we come and we love to sing your praise. God, when we think about what you've done for us, and the way you've moved in our lives, and the way you're moving in this church, and the way you're moving in our city and around the world, it is a gift. It is a gift to give you praise. To just breathe out worship and adoration and glory and honor to Jesus, not just with a song on a Sunday, but with a life devoted to you. Would that be true? And God, we pray that you speak to us today by the power of your Holy Spirit, as we're reminded of your goodness. We're reminded, God, of your presence through generations and ages, that you are with your people. So Lord, would you speak to us today? We pray that together in the mighty and the powerful name of Jesus. Everybody said together, amen.
1: In Leviticus, when we looked at Leviticus, Moses, the first verse of the first chapter of Leviticus, was outside the tent and God was speaking to him. And then Numbers, where we are right now, he's now inside the tent, verse 1, chapter 1 of Numbers, saying, and the Lord spoke to Moses from inside the tent. So learning how to get in the presence of God, how to connect with God, to know that he's everywhere, but we all want to walk with an awareness of the presence of God. If you got your Bible, I want you to turn to Numbers chapter 6 is where we're going to be. Numbers chapter 6. And when you get there, I want you to be able to look at this passage beginning in verse 22 of Numbers chapter 6. Very famous passage of scripture. And as we're turning there, I want to say to Siena and Cyprus and downtown and digital family as well. Just amazing things going on in our church. Sienna, it was so great to be with you last Wednesday. We kicked off church. I want you to cheer for this all campus. Last week on Wednesday, I went out to Sienna. We had twice as many people as we've ever had in the history of Sienna for the Wednesday night equip classes. Can we just cheer for that? We have an Espanol service coming up at 1 o'clock right after this service. So, I mean, it's just a great thing that God's doing in our church. And so we're looking in Numbers chapter 6 is where we are. And we're going to see here, they are on a journey. This is the beginning of them walking through the wilderness. So they've left in Exodus. They are not under Pharaoh's rule anymore, under his thumb. And they've left. And Leviticus is the first year of that. And then Numbers is basically the next 39 years of that. So we're just getting going. If you remember last week, Moses has arranged 603,000 plus men. So that could be 2 million people. He's arranged them by their different tribes so that they'll be ready and organized to go through the wilderness into the promised land. And we talked about in our own lives, we need to take an inventory of our life. Moses knew what he was doing. He took an inventory of the people. That's why it's called the book of Numbers. He counted them in a census. And so now we're going to see they're going to head out in just a little bit, not in this message, but they're coming to be able to head out from the wilderness through the wilderness to the promised land. Well, when you go on a trip, a camping trip like that, well, you're going to have to bring some type of backpack, aren't you? You're going to need some different things in that backpack. So you're going to need here a good solid water bottle. If you're going to go on a camping trip, you're going to need that. You're going to need a map. If you're like me, then you're going to for sure need a map. Hopefully you're going camping someplace that GPS doesn't work, okay? Not quite as cool with your phone to be able to do that. But to have it that way, you're going to need possibly a first aid kit. You know, the Astros are playing today at 1, and so you're going to need an Astro hat on your camping trip as well. Now, I want you to know, they're playing at 1. They're not playing at noon. They're playing at 1. No one needs to think you're going to miss the first inning. It's going to be fine, okay? You've seen baseball before. It's going to be the same thing that you've been seeing, all right? So here we got all these things. And you put these in your backpack. You get some snacks here that you got. And you put all this in your backpack and you head out on the journey. But there's something they're going to need in their backpack that you can't buy at Academy. There's going to be something they need in their backpack that's going to be more than a water bottle, more than a map, more than things like this. There's going to be something they need on their journey, and you need it too. And I need it too. And it is the blessing and favor of God. If they're going to make it through the wilderness, if they're going to make it in the journey to the promised land, then it's going to be the hand of God, the blessing and favor of God. And what you're going to see, I'm going to show you in Numbers chapter 6, beginning in verse 22, you're going to see what's called the priestly prayer. The priestly blessing. Some people have said it's the Lord's Prayer of the Old Testament. You've heard it before. When we read it in just a second, you'll be like, I've heard that before. I was wondering where that was. I thought somebody just made that up. It's right here in the scriptures. And it is of the blessing and favor of God. And you and I need on our journey God's hand, God's blessing, God's favor. That makes all the difference. So much that Exodus chapter 33 says it like this in verse 14. It says that Moses said to the Lord, Lord, if your presence did not go up with us from this place, do not send us from this spot. For what will distinguish us from the rest of the people of the world? Did you notice I have it memorized? If your presence doesn't go, I prayed that for our church so many times. God, if this idea, this thought we have, this kingdom come endeavor we have, if your presence doesn't go with us, don't send us from this spot. Because there is nothing that we can do to make up for that. We cannot be smart enough. We cannot be wealthy enough. We cannot have enough experience. We need your hand on us as a church and as a people. And to say, God, we want you to take us in that direction. I remember when I was doing college ministry

is going to give us five blessings. It's going to give us the protection of God, the presence of God, the favor of God, the peace of God, and the identity of God. And when we see these things together, we're going to see it all come together. Now, we made your listening guide where basically what you're going to do is you're going to fill out the verse of scriptures that we're going to go over. And you're going to put this together. And then if you look at your listening guide, we made it a different angle, a different way here. And we've got here, fridge magnet here, fridge magnet here. That's for the Aggies in the room, okay? Put it on your fridge, and this is going to stay there. And we've even got at the end, at the bottom there, you can then have that on your fridge. You can QR code a prayer request to us at any time this semester. So we're going to fill out your listening guide. It's going to be the verses of scripture that we're going over to then put onto our refrigerators and say, God, we want this blessing. We're going to pray it. So when you walk in the kitchen, husband, you just take your wife and you just say, may the Lord bless you. May the Lord keep you. Make his face shine upon you. You just bless her. Bless your kids, bless your parents, bless yourself, single adults, in the sense of your home, to say, God, may this be a place that I connect with you and live and walk with you. So let's look at chapter 6, verse 22 is where it starts. And the Lord spoke to Moses. So where is this coming from? It's coming from the Lord. Spoke to Moses and told Moses, tell Aaron and his sons, they're going to be the priestly line, this is how you are to bless the Israelites. You should say to them, may the Lord bless you and protect you. May the Lord make his face shine on you and be gracious to you. May the Lord look with favor on you and give you peace. And in this way, they will pronounce my name over the Israelites, and I will bless them. The first thing that we get here is the blessing of God means that God is for you. His protection. May the Lord bless you and protect you. Many of us memorize this verse of scripture. May the Lord bless you and keep you. Same thing, protect, keep, that he's going to protect you. May the Lord bless you and protect you. Now, let me be super clear because we need to know it in today's society. Protection, God's protection and God's blessing does not mean an absence of difficulty in your life. We're not talking about how you get a new car and how you get a new house and how you get a better clothes. We're talking here about the Lord's protection, that God's favor we'll see in just a little bit, that he is there in your life. Protection does not mean the absence of difficulty. They are journeying. They got their backpack. They're headed out in the wilderness. And what you're going to find, if you know your Bible, you're going to find that in the wilderness, they're going to have famine. They're going to have thirst. They're going to have fights with other people. It's going to be a lot of things going on. It's not going to be perfect. It's going to be, though, that God gets them through. He's going to lead them with a pillar of cloud by day and a pillar of fire by night, and he's going to journey them through. So don't think that the blessing of God is that life is easy. Life is not easy. Life is very difficult. Adam and Eve blew it way back in the garden, and we'd have blown it too. If it had been you and your wife, you'd have blown it too. But to be able to see in that moment, we live in a fallen world, but here it is. Being blessed means being kept by God in the middle of the difficulty. It's the presence of God with the protection of God, that God is with you. Now think about the Beatitudes for just a second. You know, in Matthew chapter 5, blessed are those who, blessed are those who, blessed are those who. We studied that a couple years ago. And just think about the things that are in there. Blessed are those who are poor in spirit. How's that sound very good to you? Blessed are those who are mourning. Blessed are those who are peacemakers. That means there's got to be conflict. Blessed are those who are persecuted. I mean, people are coming against you. Students, when you walk with God, not everybody's going to agree. You keep walking with God. So the Beatitudes give us the blessings doesn't mean that there's nothing that's going to happen bad. It means that we are protected by God as we go through the trials. Now, the word you in here happens a lot. May the Lord bless you. May the Lord protect you. May he make his face shine upon you. That word you is a singular you. Seems like it would be to all the Israelites, but it's actually to the individual. Do you know that God wants to bless you, and God wants to bless you, and God wants to bless you, and God wants to bless you, God wants to bless you, and God wants to bless me? It's an individual thing because we live in a big city. Think of how often we're just in crowds all the time, right? We drove on a car, in a car to get to one of our

campuses to get here. You came down a big road, stoplights, freeways, lots of people around. Then you pull in a parking lot, lots of people come into a big church, lots of people. You'll go tomorrow. Some of you work downtown, Energy Corridor, wherever you work. You'll go and there'll be lots of people. There'll be people waiting at the elevator. They'll get off the elevator. There'll be lots of people on your floor, lots of people at your school, lots of people in your neighborhood, lots of people in your apartment complex, lots of people in the city of Houston, major, major city. And somehow in the midst of the crowds, I think we can forget that we're individuals in the midst of that. It's like, hey, I'm a normal, I'm just a somebody here. God doesn't see crowds, God sees people. God sees you. God knows your name. He knows every hair on your head. He knows every tear you've cried. He knows everything that you've been challenged with. He knows every smile you've ever had. He knows every hurt in your heart. He knows every thought in your mind. He knows every word before you speak one. God loves and wants to bless you. It's been said before, if you were the only person on planet Earth, Jesus would still die on the cross. That's true. He died for you. And so we personalize this and we say, God, you're gonna bless me. You're gonna bless others. You're gonna bless us together as we walk together. And then when we walk together as a group, we're walking arm in arm, and that's what makes a church. The eye doesn't say to the hand, I have no need of you. The foot doesn't say to the ear, I have no need of you. We come together as the body of Christ, different gifts, different backgrounds. And we walk with Jesus and say, Lord, thank you for the blessing, and then bless us as a congregation as we walk together. Now, I want you to know that people saw this blessing, that they would put this blessing into people's burials. So they would put it into the coffin, if you will, into the tomb, if you will. And they discovered one of these. It's just a beautiful, beautiful picture. And what I want you to see is the authenticity of your Bible. Nobody made this up. This really happened. So let me show you an artifact that goes back to the 600s BC. That little container there is what's called an amulet. And it's like the size of like a cigarette or a cigarette butt type of thing, just a small little thing. And then in it is a wrapped up scroll. Well, inside the thing to the left is this scroll to the right, very small. And written on that is written, may the Lord bless you. May the Lord protect you. May the Lord make his face shine upon you. May he be gracious to you. May the Lord look with favor on you and give you peace. Now, this is an amazing discovery. It was discovered in 1979. Let me give you a quote of how amazing this is. In 1979, Dr. Gabriel Barkay and his archaeological team discovered what is now called the Kintec Hinnom Silver Scrolls, just outside the old city of Jerusalem. So all this stuff we're talking about with the Israelites, outside the old city of Jerusalem. Something scholars have declared to be one of the most significant biblical archaeological finds in history. This verse. It predates the Dead Sea Scrolls by 400 years. 400 years. What an amazing thought that is. I want you to know that, because every one of us is going to sit down at some point and read this Bible and go, did somebody just make this up? No. It is the real deal. The second thing is this, I want you to know. Blessing by God, blessed means with God, that God is with you, his presence. His presence. May the Lord make his face shine on you. May the Lord make his face shine on you and be gracious to you. Now let's talk about that for just a second. This is so good. This is the sunshine smile of God. Make his face shine upon you. Do you remember in Exodus chapter 34, Moses went up on the mountainside and he came back and his face shined so much that they had to put a veil over his face because the people were afraid? Do you remember Luke chapter 9 and the transfiguration of Jesus, that Jesus shined? In Revelation, that Jesus is shining again, the shining, may God's face shine on you, that he is the light of the world, that he is the sun, S-U-N, if you will. Like a sunshine smile is God's presence. Having God's presence means that we matter to him, means that we matter to him. Do you know that God's face is towards you today? God's face is shining towards you. It's a smile on his face towards you. I wonder what you think about. If you thought about God's face towards you right now, what would you think it would be? Scowl? Disappointment? It's a smile. It's a shine. Does it mean that everything we do is pleasing to God? No.
But does it mean that we are pleasing to God? Yes. And if you're running from God, Romans says this, the kindness of God leads us to repentance. I want you to know you're running from a smile. You're running from a shining face towards you. You are running from blessing. I don't know what you're running to, but I sure know what you're running from. And you're running from the face of God being towards you, loving you, caring you, knowing who you are individually, God's presence. Now, I want you to notice this is number six. This is before they've begun their journey, before they've really gone out into the wilderness. God's blessing and love and grace precedes your works. You don't have to earn it. Can I just tell you something? It is easier to have the approval of God than it is the approval of man. Why? Man's fickle. God's faithful. Man asks, "What have you done for me lately?" God says, "I want to remind you what I've done for you every day." It is easier to please God than it is to please man. And I say that as a recovering people pleaser, right? I remember I was at a restaurant and it was kind of the who's who, snappy, everything, big time. Everybody in there was big time. And I just thought in my heart, how many people are in here because they're just still trying to please their dad? They just thought this, maybe this will do it. Maybe this will do it. Maybe this will do it. I remember I had a friend and he trained a lot of kids and a lot of big time people. And I said, "Tell me all about all this training of kids stuff. What do you think?" And he said, "Well, for every Tiger Woods, there's 1,000 kids that hate their dad. Because what they've been given is, I will approve you once you excel. God says, I approve you so that you can excel." Do you see the difference? Parents, write it down. Our home, we say it all the time. You're leaving this house from approval, not for approval. You're not going out of this house looking for approval. You got the approval of your father. You've got the approval of your mother. We're proud of you. We love you. We care for you. You don't need to seek approval from anybody else in this world. I want my kids. You want your kids. Leaving the home from approval, not going for approval. Wives, you want your husband going from approval in love, not looking for approval in love. And same thing with men to women going out the door. That makes the huge difference, and that's the blessing. Here's the gospel moment. Obedience does not earn God's approval. God's grace brings us into a relationship with Him through Jesus Christ so that we say, "God, I trust you through Christ that you would live inside of me. Would you forgive me of my sins? Would you live inside my heart? I want, because you've already approved me, I want to live for you because of that." I remember when my daughter was small, I've tried to coach every one of my kids' teams, but she was gonna play softball. And I learned there's a big difference between assistant coach and head coach. Assistant coach is fun. Head coach is work, okay, is what that is. And so I learned this valuable lesson, and I want you to know how good we are. I was the head coach, and we only won one game all year long. That's it, just one game. And it was the one game that I was out of town for. I want you to know. I was in Denver and I missed a game and felt so guilty about missing a game because I went and did something there. I went and spoke at a thing. And so then I was like, "Well, maybe I should leave more." And they're like, "Greg, glad to have you back. I want you to go over there," you know, type thing. But I remember when she'd get up to bat, I went from being the pitcher. I wasn't a very good pitcher. These people are serious. I don't know if y'all know this. I thought it was ponytails and popsicles at 8 years old. It's like college scholarship now, right? I mean, so she gets up to bat and I'm now the third base coach. I've delegated myself over there. I'm not the pitcher anymore. That's too much pressure. So I'm over here and she hits and she takes off running and she gets to first base. And the first thing she does on first base is she looks to me at third base with these eyes of, "Is that good, Dad?" And I was like, "That was awesome. That was awesome. Way to go, way to go, way to go." Let me show you a picture just so you can get the context here. She's grown up a lot. I think I wore that shirt last week when I preached to y'all. I still got that hat. She wanted to know her daddy loved her. And that was more important to her than a hit.
And you know what? Even if she struck out, it doesn't change. She didn't get to first base. I go, you should have gotten a double. Come on. Way to go. Those little girls after the games, they'd come, they said, did we win? And I go, there's a lot of ways to win, girls, you know. We won on character. We won on effort. We won on strength. We lost at the scoreboard. Here, have another flavor ice. There you go. Everything's fine. I heard this phrase and it really ministered to my heart. And I know there's some holes in it. Maybe you don't agree with it, but this is what it said with my little girl at that time. Little girls need approval in order to succeed. Boys succeed in order to gain approval. What that meant to me is she needed the approval first. She needed to hear it first, and sons as well. I love you, I care for you, I'm proud of you, I'd do anything for you. You never have to worry about my love. It's not based on hitting, it's not based on school, it's not based on success. Now, of course, we want you to do your best. Of course, we want you to study and make the best grades you can possibly make. Yes, we're going to practice. Yes, we want to support the team. Yes, we want to do a good job. Yes, we want to give our hardest effort. All those things, yes, yes, yes, yes. All those character moments, but it's not based whether you're going to get it or not. And I want you to know that if an earthly father knows how to give good gifts, how much more does a heavenly father know how to give good gifts? And so your God, if you will, if you'll let me do this, your father is on third base going, great job, way to go. And many of us are thinking you should have hit a triple. You should have done this. What are you doing striking out again? And so we end up, we just quit the whole thing because we just can't get it. God's face is towards you. He's not just packing your backpack full of rocks. He's taking your backpack and he's taking it to the cross, your backpack of sin, and giving you forgiveness for it. Now look, if you will, Numbers 6:26. May the Lord, you notice the Lord three times? It's almost like it's saying, hey, the Trinity's coming. The Lord, the Lord, the Lord. May the Lord look on you with favor and give you peace. The Lord look on you with favor and give you peace. God's favor is upon you. God's blessing is upon you. He wants to give you peace. Let me give you Deuteronomy 7. You can write it down and look it up later. Deuteronomy 7, verse 6 through 8. Here's what it says. For you are a holy people belonging to the Lord your God. The Lord your God has chosen you to be his own possession. I showed you that last week with these people of Genesis chapter 12. Out of all the people on the face of the earth, the Lord had his heart set on you, and he chose you. Not because you were more numerous than all the people, but because you were the fewest of all the people. Not because you were the best hitter, you were the worst hitter, and he chose you. But because the Lord loved you and kept the oath, he swore to your ancestors, he brought you out with a strong hand and redeemed you from the place of slavery and the power of Pharaoh, the king of Egypt. God's favor, God's peace, this is the word shalom, means that favor, God's gonna be with you, and shalom is the word for peace. It's not the absence of crisis, it's the presence of Christ. You are going to go through crisis, and when you go through crisis, if you'll depend on him and you'll turn your attention to him and see his face is shining towards you and he loves you and he's keeping you and he's blessing you, you're gonna stand in the midst of that crisis like the eye of a hurricane and say, God, I sense your peace, and it's a peace that passes all understanding. Chuck Swindoll said it like this. He said, it's not the absence of conflict. It's realizing that in the trials, he is there with us. So may the Lord look upon you with favor and give you peace. And you'll find that that blessing is the blessing of his presence in the midst of it. And he's shining on you. He's shining on you. Amazing. Now, I go back to our wedding day in August, 29 years ago. Kelly and I are standing at the altar. We had a time of song. And one of the songs that was sung was Phillips, Craig, and Dean, Shine on Us. Some of y'all my age or older remember that song. Lord, let your light, the light of your face, shine on us, that we may be saved, that we may have life, to find our way in the darkest night. Let your light shine
on us. I went through our cabinet, and I found our wedding program from all those years ago. So 29 years ago, the celebration of marriage, there we are, Kelly and me. Now I want y'all to know, all y'all that get all freaked out about weddings, this is an 8.5 by 11 piece of paper. This is all this thing was, all right? It wasn't even that big of a deal. But we stood there and we sang, I'm looking at it right here, welcome and giving of the bride away, worship and song. First thing we did, shine on us. That's what we had sung over us. Then a challenge, then exchange of rings and vows, then congregational worship. And this is crazy, led by Chris Tomlin. He was one of my groomsmen. That was before Chris was Chris, okay? But he led us in worship. But the first thing we did in our wedding, Lord, let your light shine on us. And I'm telling you, when we talk about now the favor of God, I hope this is true in your life, it should be at some point, that you're gonna step back and you're gonna go, God, I don't know how you blessed me so much. I've been through a lot of pain. I've been through a lot of struggle. We've had a lot of doctor's appointments, maybe you say. But I don't know how. But I see the favor of you on me. Thank you. How in the world did I get Kelly? What a blessing. To go from that moment to that and a couple kids. What a blessing. Does that mean we never fight? No, we get in fights sometimes. We fight in a godly way. Even now, 29 years in, Kelly will say this, we don't have the time or energy to fight about this. So I say, that's right, do what you want to do, Kelly. Do whatever you want to do. Saved us from a lot of fights. It's great. God's favor and peace on you, singular, you. Lord, shine on us. Last verse in the forgotten verse, in verse 27. In this way, they will pronounce my name over the Israelites. So God is saying, I want you to pronounce my name to go over the Israelites. They're gonna have my name over the Israelites. The blessing is also his identity, that we have a new identity in Jesus Christ. We have been made new. Now here's what you put in those blanks. I want you to put your name in those blanks. In this way, they will pronounce my name over, put your name in that blank. And I will bless, put your name in that blank. That you, if you're a believer in Jesus Christ, have a new identity. The old is gone, the new has come. The old man has died, the new man has risen up. The man of the flesh is gone. The man of the spirit or woman of the spirit is living. That God lives inside of you through his Holy Spirit of Jesus Christ. You're not just in the tent, you are the tent now. And he's in you. And we sit back and we say, Lord, thank you. Thank you. It's more than just blessing. It's an identity. It's in there. I love how it's put. If you were to look into the scriptures, you'd find in Deuteronomy 28 that all the peoples of the earth will be called by the Lord's name and they will stand in awe of you. 2 Chronicles 7:14 that we use all the time, especially in election seasons. If my people who are called by my name humble themselves and pray and seek and turn my face from their evil ways, then I will hear from heaven and I will forgive their sins. They're calling on his name. We call out on the name of the Father, Son, and the Holy Spirit. Revelation chapter 14 says there's 144,000 evangelists and they have his name and the Father's name written on their forehead. Revelation 22, they will see his face and his name will be on their forehead. Revelation 3:12, the victor, I will make a pillar in the sanctuary of my God. He will never go out again. I will write my name on him. In the name of the city of my God, the new Jerusalem, when it comes down, his name written on your heart. Wow. How good can this get, guys? He blesses us. He keeps us. He turns his face towards us and it's shining with a smile and filled with grace. He gives us favor. He gives us peace. He writes his name on our hearts and we say no. When we should say, oh, it's what I've been looking for my whole life.
and even things I didn't even know I needed. I love Matthew West's song, "Hello, my name is Child of the One True King. I've been saved, I've been changed, I've been set free. Amazing grace is the song I sing. Hello, my name is Child of the One True King." If you're a believer in Christ, that's it. If you're not a believer in Christ, that's the invitation. Now, I've put a lot of this information onto the tap technology that we have, and I actually added some information from last week's message about Replacement Theology, a podcast, and also about Israel, the biblical spiritual Israel and geopolitical state of Israel on there as well. You can scan and see that from last week's. It's got this verse and some things I've said here, the pictures of the little thing they found, and a bigger quote on that. All these things so that you could dig a little bit deeper to tell you, and so I can tell you what we're saying is true, and it's been true for centuries. And now it's true for you, and to receive him and to trust him. Last thing, and we're gonna do something together. We've got little cards when you leave that are out in the lobby and the exits. And on this side, it says, "May the Lord bless you and protect you, and may the Lord make his face shine upon you and be gracious to you," the verse that we just did in English. And on this side, it's got it in Spanish. And what we want you to do is to take a few of these and this week pray for opportunities you can be a blessing to somebody. And say to them, "I just want, you know, I heard this at church. I just want to be a blessing to you." Go to somebody at your work, be bold, and just put it, say, "Hey, I just wanted you to have this on your desk. I know you've been going through a hard time. Just thought this might be a good verse of scripture for you to have on your desk." Moms, put it in the kids' lunch. Dads, put it in the kids' lunch, whatever it is. You're gonna have this on your fridge. You're gonna have this in your pocket. Not so you could just say, "Oh, I'm so blessed," but so you can be a blessing. Now we're gonna do something, and it's gonna be powerful. It's not gonna take us long, don't worry. In just a moment, I'm gonna ask different groups of you to stand, and I'm going to recite this blessing that we just learned over you. It's not my power, I'm as normal gets. It's God that does the blessing, God that does the protecting and the keeping. I'm just gonna say it just as the scripture said it. If I was you, when your section is called, I'd stand up, close my eyes, bow my head, and hold out my hands and say, "Lord, if there's one thing I need in my backpack, it's your favor. I don't need anything else. I need your favor and your blessing." That's what I do. You do what you want. But here's what I wanna do. I wanna ask, first, the beginning of school happening, I wanna ask students and parents of students that you would stand to your feet right now. Students and parents of students. And I wanna tell you, God has plans for you this school year that are more than grades, more than sports, more than popularity, more than all the projects, more than anything. God has plans for you parents, for you to be an encourager, for you to be a celebrating person, for you to be a person that pours into your kids and they leave your home from approval, not for approval. And I want you to know God's got something for you this school year. And it's probably bigger than the books. It's God doing something. And so may the Lord bless you. May he protect you. May the Lord make his face shine on you and be gracious to you. You're gonna make mistakes. We all do. May the Lord look with favor on you and give you peace. In Jesus' name. Amen. Be seated right where you are. I want to honor our elders, if you will. If you're 65 or over, I want you to stand up. I just picked the government's age. That's all I picked. Just the government's age. That's all I picked. If you want to go 70 and a half for tax purposes, you can, okay? I want you to hear, we honor you. We honor you.
You've seen so much change in society, so much change in church, so much change in worship, so much change in the world. We honor you and we celebrate you. And we want you to know we still need you. We need you to get better, not bitter. We need you to be encouragers, not complainers. We still need you on third base cheering for us. Your grandkids need you greatly. Your kids still need you. Your friends need you. Your church needs you. You've got wisdom that everybody else in the room does not have. And we honor you. And we tell you we still need you. Don't sit on the sidelines. Let God use you in these years. May the Lord bless you and protect you. May the Lord make his face shine on you. Oh, and be gracious to you. Hadn't he been gracious all these years? And to look on you with favor. Look at all that he's done. And give you peace as you leave a legacy. In Jesus' name, amen. Be seated. Last group. Adults in between the parents and 65. Any adults I missed, I want you to stand up right where you are. Single adults, that's you. 40-year-olds, 30-year-olds, all that. If you hadn't already stood up, I want you to stand up right where you are. Single adults, I want you to know that God has a plan for your life. You follow him. He is better than any person. He can meet you right where you are. He loves you and knows your address. Those that are in the working force, God's using you. It's not just about making money. It's not just about a paycheck. It's about who's next to you at that desk. Who's with you in that hospital? Who's with you in that workplace? What school you're teaching at? God wants to use you to be a bright light, a blessing. Those of you that are married, going to be married, savor that relationship. Walk in that relationship. Honor that person. Don't fight over trivial stuff. It's not worth it. Let God be the center of all of that. He's got you. He's got you. You're in the prime of life. Let him use you. May the Lord bless you and protect you. May the Lord make his face shine on you. May he be gracious to you. May the Lord look with favor on you, smile of God, and give you peace. In Jesus' name, amen. Now, everybody stand together. We're gonna sing a closing song, and you'll never guess what the lyrics are. Remember, our goal this semester is more people coming to the altar than the exits. So those that have already headed to the exits, run fast. Coming to the altar, not the exits. Maybe you want to come and pray. Maybe you want to come and talk to somebody about joining the church or getting your life right with the Lord, whatever it is. You don't want to miss singing this song together as a church, as we worship with our hearts and our souls. Say, God, whatever's in our backpack, if you don't go with us, don't lead us from this spot. We need you. So as God speaks and we worship, you come and respond.

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5: It's 88 and partly cloudy.
6: Wind is light and variable from the south-southeast. A few showers today with a high in the upper 90s. Tonight, clear with a low in the upper 70s. Then tomorrow, thunderstorms with a high in the upper 90s. A few showers tomorrow night with a low in the low 80s.
5: It's 88 and partly cloudy.

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0: What do you want to be said of you on your tombstone? If I could do it all over again, Christian leaders share the most important lessons of their lives. We asked author and conference speaker Dee Breston what she'd like on her tombstone.
1: I always liked what James Dobson said his mother wanted. I told you I was sick. But no, I don't want that. I already have my tombstone because I will be next to my husband, and it's for me to live as Christ and to die as gain. Because our lives are so full because of Christ, and yet the best is yet to come.
0: Anne Graham Lotz knows exactly what she'd like on her tombstone.
2: Just give me Jesus. I'm expecting any moment that I'm going to hear the trumpet sound and I'm going to be caught up in the air to be with Jesus, so I'm not sure I'm going to have a tombstone. But I expect I would want a scripture on there, you know. But I love Just Give Me Jesus. It just seems to sum up my goal in life, I guess.
0: We're asking well-known Christian leaders what they want on their tombstone. Here's Bible teacher and author Colin Smith.
3: He was upright, he was devout, he sought after Christ, and the Holy Spirit rested upon him. I mean, these are the four things that were said of Simeon. If that was said of me, I'd be so very, very grateful.
0: What about George Verwer, founder of Operation Mobilization?
4: I really haven't thought much about that, but perhaps 1 Corinthians 15:58, be ye steadfast, unmovable, always abounding in the work of the Lord, knowing your labor's not in vain in the Lord. But that's probably too long for a tombstone. I'm not sure I'm going to have a tombstone, but maybe just the word, keep going.
0: This has been a production of Moody Radio, a ministry of Moody Bible Institute, based on the book, If I Could Do It All Over Again.
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1: Remember that old Pharisee there when he saw that woman washing his feet? He was a Pharisee and she was a prostitute. But the Lord Jesus said, in the light of heaven, this woman who had many sins and she'd been forgiven much. And the one forgiven much is the one that'll love him much. You know, the measure of your salvation is the measure of your sin. What you think of Christ is what you think of yourself as a sinner. If you are a little sinner, you need a little Savior. But if you see yourself as a hell-doomed sinner, then you're going to need a heaven-bound Savior. May I say, it makes all the difference in the world.
0: That's Dr. J. Vernon McGee, teacher on Through the Bible. 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

0: 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Psalm 46:1 says, God is our refuge and our strength, a very present help in trouble. Not distant, not delayed. Present. Right here, right now. That's the kind of God we serve. And at KHCB, every sermon, every song is here to remind you who God is. 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
1: It's 89 and partly cloudy. Wind is from the north. Today, thunderstorms with a high in the upper 90s. Tonight, clear with a low in the upper 70s. Then tomorrow, thunderstorms with a high in the upper 90s. Tomorrow night, thunderstorms with a low in the low 80s. It's 89 and partly cloudy.

0: Every day, millions of people search for meaning, purpose, and unconditional love. What they don't realize is that God has already written them the ultimate love letter in the Bible. In it, he says, God so loved the world that he gave his one and only son, that whoever believes in him shall not perish, but have eternal life. You see, God's love isn't based on your performance or your past. It's based on his perfect, loving character. While we were still sinners, Christ died for us. That's love without conditions. 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Have you opened God's love letter to you? Have you accepted his gift of eternal life? 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That's 888-633-3446.
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life feels loud, God's Word still whispers the truth. Right now, draw closer with a KHCB Verse of the Week from Nahum 1, verse 7. The Lord is good, a stronghold in the day of trouble, and He knoweth them that trust in Him. Carry this verse with you this week. 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

0: The Guy in Seat 12B. I'm Cindy Tang with Moving Moments. The big burly guy sat right next to me on a long flight, and boy, did we have a great conversation. He played for the NFL. Now, sometimes we judge people by their looks or what they do for a living, but what struck me wasn't his status as a professional football player, but his character. You know, God does not care about our status either. He looks at our hearts, according to 1 Samuel 16, verse 7. That's what he did with David before he was chosen as king of Israel. And that's a lesson for all of us, because every person we meet is someone created by God, and God loves them deeply. So today, look past the looks and the labels. Get to know the person and what's inside their heart. To listen to more encouraging stories like this one, go to movingmoments.org. I'm Cindy Tang with Moving Moments. Now it's your time to make a move.
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1: It's 92 and partly cloudy. Wind is light and variable from the west. Today, thunderstorms with a high in the upper 90s. Tonight, clear with a low in the upper 70s. Then tomorrow, thunderstorms with a high in the upper 90s. Tomorrow night, thunderstorms with a low in the low 80s. It's 92 and partly cloudy.
2: And welcome to Focal Point with another edition of Ask Pastor Mike Live. Some of the biggest disagreements in Christianity trace back to one basic question: where does real spiritual authority come from? Today, Pastor Mike Favarez wades into exactly that, unpacking why Scripture alone carries the weight it does. And later, a curious moment buried in the Old Testament gets a second look. A strange excuse, a suspicious fire, and a question about what was really happening beneath the surface. Pastor Mike works through both with Scripture in hand. I'm Dave Drewy, and this is Ask Pastor Mike Live.
3: David, how can I help?
4: Well, I was just curious about Sola Scriptura, mostly because just for a lot of my life, I've been kind of pretty adverse to a lot of the teachings of Catholicism, and just like at surface, you know, just face value, it seems like, oh, that seems pretty incongruous with Scripture. But I just want to, like, I think I've had a pretty strong reaction to a lot of those teachings without being very informed by them. And it seems like, you know, it's obviously very complex, but it seems like a lot of it boils down to Sola Scriptura. And that's a belief that I agree with, but it's also one that I've kind of, I think, taken for granted, and just one that I was introduced to just even at the beginning of my faith. So I was just curious if you could give just kind of your best defense of why Sola Scriptura is true. So that's it.
3: Right. Well, I'd go back to passages like Deuteronomy 29:29, right? The secret things belong to the Lord, but the things revealed to us belong to us and our children forever. The only way we would know anything about a God who is transcendent is if he reveals himself. And of course, in the book where he reveals himself, he says, I've also revealed myself in creation and in conscience. So we get something, right, that we know that we can say, okay, well, let's look at creation. Let's look interior into our conscience that condemns us sometimes and exonerates us at other times. But he gives us the clear teaching, right, in some objective propositional sense, in the language and the words and the sentences of the Bible. So that's how I know anything, right? And so if a guru or a Hindu or a Buddhist or a priest or a preacher wants to tell me something about God behind the veil, the only way I know if he's right or wrong is to ask God, and the only way I'm going to get an answer from God is to look at what he's revealed. And what he's revealed is in the Word. That's the one objective, unalterable source of his information. So it's a logical argument, right? And there's a lot of things he hasn't told us, then those are still secret to us. And think about it. That was said in Deuteronomy. That's the second telling of the law, the fifth book of the Bible. Moses was about to die, hand off the baton to Joshua, and basically saying, okay, we got these five books. We got the foundation of the rest of the Old Testament. And what he hadn't told us, he hadn't told us. But what he has told us, that's ours, and we know it. And we're going to hold on to this, and our children have it forever. Well, that's great. Well, now we have 66 books, and God has closed the canon, according to Jude, and he's once for all delivered this to the saints, and we've got it now. And so we're going to hang on to it until what it says comes next, and that is Christ is going to come back in glory on the clouds and set up a kingdom. And then the Word of God, the incarnate person, the second person of the Godhead, is going to live among us, and he is going to be the source of all information, because he's going to be the God-man and live as our king. And the kingdoms of the world will be gone, and the kingdom of our Lord, the Father, and of his Christ, his Son, is going to rule and reign forever and ever. So all I can say is, if anyone's going to say this is right or this is wrong, whether it's a professor or the Watchtower and Tract Society or, you know, a Confucius or whatever, I'm going to say, well, how do we know? Who says? And I've got to go to the Bible, right, and say, okay, if the Bible is a reasonable, it's proven to be a reasonable authority, and that is going to have to, I'm going to have to look at, like, the book of Isaiah, who says this should be obvious as well, right? Other gurus, other prophets, other prognosticators cannot tell the end from the beginning. They cannot tell the future. They can't do what God does. And even as God mocks through Isaiah's pen and his voice, right? If you're gods and we're supposed to fear you, tell us what is yet to come. Tell us what's going to come. You can't tell us even what is in the ancient past. You can't even tell us that. You can only tell us what you've learned from historians, and you don't even know the ancient past, the prehistory, and you certainly don't know what's going to come. So we're not going to fear you. Only God can do that. There is no other God but God, and God is the God who can do in the pages of, and we see it from pages now, but in the voice and the pages of the prophets and the apostles, right? It's punctuated by predictive prophecy. So that's the book I'm going to go to, because it's got God imprimatur. It's got his signature. It's got his fingerprints all over it, and no other book does that, right? There's no prophetic telling of future events in the Quran, or none in the Pali Canon, or none in Confucius's writings, right? And even if you were going to say, well, the Notre Dame was pretty good at this, well, go read Notre Dame, right? Great. He speaks like he just smoked pot all day long, and it's also nebulous and mysterious. Who knows half of what he's saying, and none of it is cogent, as, you know, there's going to be Cyrus, and he's my, you know, anointed one. He's going to, you know, decree to rebuild and restore Jerusalem, right? There are clear teachings of prophecy, right? That the Messiah is going to be born, Micah 5:2, in Ephrathah, in Bethlehem. I mean, these are clear prophecies of Scripture. So I'm knowing, okay, first of all, I've got a book, and God has made it very clear by how it is punctuated by predictive prophecy that it's true. Think about Paul in the first four verses of Romans. He ends the paragraph with, I am out there trying to get the obedience of the faith of these people all the way out in Rome. That's my job. He starts with, I'm given this apostleship, but I want to get people to obey, right? The faith of the corpus of Christianity. I want you to obey God. I want you to obey Christ. And then he says, well, how do I get this authority to tell you to do all this? And he says two things, because all of this was told beforehand by the prophets that there would be this one that would come. That's the first thing. And then he says, and he was declared with power to be the Son of God by the resurrection from the dead. There's the other thing. So even if we just spent our time with those two things, right, that there is a resurrected Christ and there is a book that tells us about that resurrected Christ that is punctuated by predictive prophecy, I'm going to say that to me then becomes the only source of information that I can trust. And since there's no one else, I don't care how funny your hat looks, there's no one else that has that kind of credential, I'm going to believe it. And as it says in Scripture, right, I would be very, as it says in Hebrews chapter 2, verses 1 through 3, I would be remiss, I would be in danger if I neglected it. I better pay attention. If they were punished for neglecting what happened on Mount Sinai, I would be really in trouble to neglect what is clearly the fulfillment of all the Old Testament, when Christ came and everything that happened in Christ's ministry was confirmed by the apostolic miraculous gifts, as 2 Corinthians 12:12 says, the signs and wonders were done and proved that everything that Jesus did, the cornerstone, was the resurrection itself, and we got to obey it. And it all comes from this book. So that's why I'm a Sola Scriptura guy, and I'm not a Watchtower and Tract Society guy, I'm not a Jehovah's Witness, and I'm not a Catholic, because they build that right into their doctrinal statement. And they say, yeah, the Bible is an authority, but we're also an authority. And everything the church has said in the past, right, sacred tradition is an authority. So we are an authority, the magisterial authority of the church, and history or tradition of the church is authority, and the Bible is authority. And here's what they'll say in the Catechism of the Catholic Church. You cannot have one authority without the other two, right? You've got to have all three. And I'm going to say, okay, once you do that, right, then I'm thinking, what happens when they disagree about anything? about the veneration of Mary, about purgatory, about the sacramental system. If they disagree, which I think they often do, all you have to do is take an open Bible and read the Catechism of the Catholic Church. They're going to disagree. Then I'm going to say, who do I believe? And I know this by talking with priests, talking with Catholics, reading the Catechism. They are going to tell you to believe the magisterium and sacred tradition, right? Just, you're going to have to set the Bible aside and you better believe them, just like everybody else does. Pearl of Great Price, you know, Keys to Scripture, Mary Baker Eddy, you know, the Mormon, what is it? Doctrines and Covenants. I mean, it goes on and on and on. Believe us, right? Don't, you can't trust that book. And everybody and every cult is going to diminish the book, and it's always going to promote their authority. And I'm going to say that's not the case for us. Every preacher that's a Bible preacher says, listen, this isn't about me or my voice or my authority. It's really about the Bible. My job is to accurately teach it. That's all that we're about. And we're nothing, right? We're, as Paul said, Apollos, Paul, Cephas, right? We're nothing. Right, we are. God is about God. It's about the truth. We are the Caruso ones. We're the heralds. We're the ones just bringing the message. Right, God is the one, and you listen to Him. He's the authority. We're just telling you what He says. I just think it's a logical, Japheth. It's a logical conclusion that God has to reveal Himself for us to know anything.
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4: Definitely, yeah. And I definitely agree. I just, I have been wanting to avoid having strong, uninformed opinions, and I think kind of trying to humbly analyze myself. Like, I've had a lot of pretty strong negative feelings towards the Catholic Church without having really thought through them. So, and I know that once you start digging into it, like, especially once you start getting into, like, the Church Fathers and try to investigating into tradition, there's a lot of reading, there's a lot to sift through. So I was kind of curious if you had, like, a resource in mind that you would recommend if I wanted to go maybe a little deeper. I know you have your bibliology series.
3: Yeah. But here's what I would say. Well, there's a book I just finished writing, and I'm just now kind of getting some endorsements for. It's coming out in September. It's called The Bible, A Book Like No Other. And I guess it's a good Protestant, 275 pages of information about why the Bible is a book like no other. And it's better than any other church, any other leader, any other preacher, any other person, right? It is the end authority of everything, right? So that's coming out soon, and plenty of books. I mean, mine's not the end-all, obviously. But if you want to, here's what I would say in the meantime. Go online, and just the Catechism of the Catholic Church is posted online. It's all free, or you can just buy your copy. You know, you find them all the time at used bookstores for $5, and just read. Because when you read, your hair will curl in light of everything you know about the Bible. I mean, I'll just read one. I called up, you know, the Catechism. Here is Catechism of the Catholic Church, paragraph, section 890. Okay, listen to this. Christ endowed the church's shepherds. Now, of course, the word shepherds is pastors, right? With the charism, right? That charism it means divine granted gift of infallibility in matters of faith and morals. I just want you to think about that. Just let that one just sit in your mind. Christ endowed the church's shepherds with the charism, the gift, the divine gift of infallibility in matters of faith and morals. Now, Peter, right, which they think is the first pope, let's just now think in your mind. You know the Bible in Galatians. Paul sits there and says, oh, I had to go confront Peter to his face. You want to talk about how important it was that he understood the whole issue of circumcision and where it lie in the whole issue of justification? Well, I had to go confront him because he was withdrawing, you know, from the people that didn't believe that were saying you got to have these signs of Judaism, and he was wrong, right? Okay, well, apparently, We know, and all you got to do is look around, you know that the church's shepherds don't have infallibility, certainly, right? Go through all my sermons, you're going to find mistakes. You're going to read statements like that and say, you're kidding me. All you got to do to really appreciate the Bible is look at what people are saying about their churches, right? And all you're going to find, I hope, in Protestant churches, real Protestant churches, is humility. And that is, here's our doctrinal statement, and here's what we're trying to promote, and it looks biblical because it's all filled with scriptural references. You read the Roman Catholic Catechism, you know what you're going to find at the bottom of the page? Yeah, some Bible references, but you're also going to find all kinds of references, and I've got a companion reference of all the references that they're quoting, and it's all the councils, the confessions, and all the magisterium historical documents that they're quoting in the catechism. So they're going back to, let us quote ourselves from 500 years ago. Let us quote ourselves from 700 years ago. Let us quote ourselves from 100 years ago. Let us quote ourselves from 1500 years ago. That to me, in the meantime, if you do that for a while, you're going to go, wow, you know, you will become a sola scriptura Protestant through and through just by watching the way that the kind of circular reasoning of just listen to us, we're right, we're infallible, we know what we're doing, you can't read the Bible on your own, you've got to have us as the infallible interpreter, which is exactly what it will be. No different than you going to the JW.org and hearing them say that the Watchtower and Tract Society is the infallible interpreter of Scripture. Right, you cannot understand Scripture unless you go to the JW organization to learn what it says, or if you're going to go and learn about Mormonism, when they'll say, "Well, the Bible cannot be trusted; it's been copied so many times." That's why I wrote this last book, because I wanted people to say, "You cannot fall to these people," and it's not just non-Christians that are knocking the Bible; it's the cult groups who call themselves Christians, right? They love to be called Mormons. They love to be called Christians. Don't call us Mormons. Call us Christians. Well, why do these quote-unquote Christians knock the Bible continually? They constantly do. And we can't let that happen. So happy to send you, just for your frequent flyer miles on this program, a free copy of the book. And I'll phonetically spell your name in the front and send you a copy when it comes out. It's coming out in September, and I hope it's edifying for you. Did any of that help?
4: Thank you, Mike. Yeah, definitely. I really appreciate it.
3: Okay, and I'll make sure we remember to do that. Let's go to Jimmy. Jimmy, you're on the air with Pastor Mike. How can I help?
5: Hey, how you doing, Pastor?
3: Good, doing well.
5: Hey, I had a question about, in my chronological Bible reading for this day, I'm going through the Exodus and the Golden Calf episode.
3: Yeah.
5: And one thing I've always wanted to ask you, or any of the other pastors on radio, I've always wanted to ask them in Exodus 32 and 10. It says, God told Moses, hey, the people have made a calf, okay?
3: Mm-hmm.
5: And then when you get down to verse 11 through 14, Moses asks Aaron, hey, why did you do this stupid thing? And Aaron says, and the most ridiculous thing I've ever seen in the Bible,
3: yeah,
5: he says, I just grabbed all this gold,
3: mm-hmm,
5: and threw it in the fire,
3: yeah,
5: and the calf came out.
3: Yeah, yeah.
5: And of course, my question about that is, what if that is exactly what happened? It would kind of be like Satan did that, you know. That's what it sounds like, because I just can't imagine Aaron being such a knucklehead to say such a ludicrous excuse. I mean, the excuse is so ludicrous. I can't imagine Aaron actually saying that unless something physically like that happened. And I guess I wanted to ask the question, you know.
3: Yes. Well, here is at least, I think, my common sense hermeneutic in reading this text. And that is, and there's a few reasons that lead me to what I think most people are going to think when they read this text, and that is that this is his deflection, this is his excuse making, this is his cowardice when being confronted by his brother, and that's another reason I think it's an excuse, because it's his brother. And just like you know, with our family, we seem to be the most, you know, our guard goes down the most with our family In other words, we're more apt to give a ridiculous rationale and justification for our stupidity or our transgression with our family more than we would, you know, a colleague at work. So I don't know. It just seems to me that this is not, you know, a supernatural event. This is just Aaron being a bonehead and saying, you know, this is just, you know, I didn't do it on purpose. It just happened.
5: I didn't do it on purpose.
3: Yeah. And you know, I guess it's kind of like, and I know because he's not a kid, but it reminds me of being a parent and listening to kids make amazing, fanciful excuses for their yeah. disobedience. So, yeah, I don't know anyone, and again, I can't remember every Exodus commentary I've ever read, but I can't remember anyone ever saying this was some kind of demonic, supernatural manifestation. And if it were, and I'm just thinking now out loud with my biblical common sense, if it were, I think there would be more said to this, and the rest of the text would have said something about that. And here's what I think is the problem in all of this, because if you really study this, I remember back to my early classes, you know, in the Pentateuch, and there is a syncretism. That's the word we often use in missiology about missions, that there's a blending of, you know, real worship of God with the Egyptian worship, which was often patterned after the worship of the bull, which was very important. APIS, Ipsis, the idea of the old religion of a lot of these slaves watching the Egyptians worship, they wanted that kind of merged with the worship of Yahweh, and so they envisioned the Yahweh riding on the back of the bull. They still wanted Yahweh to be a part of this, and they wanted him even to be superior to it, but they were syncretizing the idea of what Moses had taught them with this kind of familiar picture. It's a lot of what has happened in my last caller. It's a lot of what has happened with Roman Catholicism and going into South America, for instance, a lot of things that have gone on with the social gospel, or even in places where they really are inclined toward female deities, and the promotion of Mary, and a lot of the history, more modern history of Catholicism, by that I mean last 200 or 300 years, I think has been fueled by the syncretism of wanting female deities and saying, well, we've got that for you, at least in part, you know, Mary can serve that role, and so now we got everybody praying to Mary, and part of that is driven by this syncretistic desire to merge, you know, what, you know, is Orthodox in Catholicism, which is of course a big part of it. It's not all Orthodox, but then they say, well, okay, we'll capitulate to cultural interest. Well, their cultural interests, spiritually, many of them were what they saw worshipped in Egypt. So they had this interest to go back to Egypt, obviously, in many ways, and they often said it out loud. So whatever this was, I do think it was obviously something they had seen in Egypt, the bull worship, and they were trying to say, well, we're going to say this is now our way to worship God. It's a way to get there. But, you know, back in Exodus 20, clearly God had said no images involved in this. You're not going to use images to worship me. That's not how this works. And so they were violating scripture, clearly. No visible, tangible icons for worship. So yeah, I don't think it was a supernatural. I think it was just a bad, dumb, fanciful excuse.
5: It's just so ludicrous that it's hard to imagine that anybody would make up something so ludicrous.
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0: The tapestry hanging just inside the mountain cabin door said, "Welcome to our piece of paradise." And it was a beautiful spot with more peace and quiet than I'd ever experienced. But there's someplace even better. It really is called paradise. It's the home in heaven Jesus has prepared for those who choose to follow him. If you're not sure the welcome sign will be there with your name on it when your time on earth is through, call and talk to someone today at 888-NEED-HIM.
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1: It's 94 and partly cloudy. Wind is from the south at 5 to 10 miles per hour. Tonight, clear with a low in the upper 70s. Then tomorrow, thunderstorms with a high in the upper 90s. Tomorrow night, thunderstorms with a low in the low 80s. It's 94 and partly cloudy.

0: 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On this program, you'll hear inspiring stories, learn about messianic apologetics, and discover God's plan for Israel and you. Now let's welcome our hosts, Mitch Glazer, president of Chosen People Ministries, and Robert Walter, our New York regional director.
1: Shalom, this is Mitch Glazer, president of Chosen People Ministries. With me is Bobby Walter, our regional director in the greater New York area. Shalom, Bobby.
2: Shalom, Mitch, and shalom to all of our listeners. As always, we are grateful that you're joining us today.
1: Wow, how exciting. We're continuing along in a great series where we're talking about some of the high points of the ministry and life of Jesus in the Gospels. And we are trying to see these events and some statements through Jewish eyes, through a Jewish perspective, which another way of phrasing that is through understanding it in light of the Judaism that Jesus understood and knew in what we call Second Temple Judaism, because, of course, the dominant institution, the dominant religious institution during the time of Jesus was the temple that had been rebuilt and expanded by Herod. If you go to Israel today, you won't see the temple. You'll see the mount upon which the temple had been built. But you can see some of the steps, the southern steps that led up to the temple. And some will argue that those are older than the Wailing Wall, which was an outer wall. The temple steps may have been a little bit more original. And I love walking up and down on the southern steps, because I really genuinely feel that Jesus and the disciples walked up and down those steps.
2: Yeah.
1: And so those are sacred steps for me.
2: It's special.
1: It's special.
2: You know, and you also get your cardio in when you do it.
1: I don't want to be overly mystical here, Bobby, but I just love doing a Bible study on the southern steps, especially talking about the book of Acts. So talking about the book of Acts, I do believe that in Acts chapter 2, that Peter's first sermon in the book of Acts, in Acts 2, was given on the temple steps. And he moved from the outer room to, I think, the temple steps. And one of the reasons I say that is because of the immediacy of the opportunity for baptism.
2: Right, right.
1: And right below the southern steps are rows of baptismal fonts, where Jewish people could repent and be baptized immediately.
2: Yeah, and what's also cool is, recent archaeological discoveries have found those southern steps that go all the way down to the southernmost tip of the city of David, where the Pool of Siloam was.
1: Aha, there we go. Yeah. Now, we're looking at Acts chapter 1 just for a moment, where Yeshua, Jesus, gathered his disciples on a Judean foothill before he ascended. He knew he was ascending. And remember earlier, he had said that he needs to ascend to the Father before he can send his Spirit. And so there are two things that are in real play here. Number one is the Great Commission, which he had given in Matthew 28, really 18 through 20, mm-hmm. but mostly in 19 and 20. And that was the mandate to go into all the world and make disciples. And remember, that mandate to make disciples was given to a bunch of Jewish guys. You know, so the Great Commission itself is very Jewish in character. And it was the Jews who were going to reach the Gentiles, and according to Romans 11, the Gentiles were going to return the favor by making the Jews jealous. That's the way God does what he does. And so this mandate to go into all the world was reiterated in Acts 1, but also the coming of the Holy Spirit, because that was the promise in Joel 2. That was the promise that Jesus mentioned all throughout the Gospels, particularly in the Upper Room Discourse in the Gospel of John. And so the coming of the Spirit was essential to the fulfillment of the mandate. And in order for the Spirit to come, Jesus had to ascend. Mm-hmm. So you had each piece sort of relying on the other. And so this was after the 40 days in verse 4 of Acts 1. He gathered them together and said, "Wait for what the Father promised, which he said you heard from me. For John baptized with water, but you'll be baptized with the Holy Spirit not many days from now. And the disciples asked a very obvious question because they were very kingdom-oriented. I mean, some of them probably still couldn't quite figure out, even after 40-day Bible school in his post-resurrection Bible Institute, they probably still couldn't figure out why Jesus didn't bring the Davidic kingdom in after he resurrected from the dead. Okay, he had to die. All right, they figured that out, but now he rose from the dead, so okay, let's bring it on, Jesus. But he wasn't doing that yet. And so they asked the obvious question in verse 6, Lord, is it at this time you're restoring the kingdom of Israel? So they understood that ultimately God would restore the kingdom of David because according to scripture in Isaiah chapter 9, verses 6 and 7, he sits on the throne forever. And according to 2 Samuel chapter 7, verses 14 and following, the Davidic covenant is an eternal kingdom. Israel would never lack a Davidic king for the throne. So they said, are you going to restore it now? And Jesus said, it's not for you to know times or epochs, which the Father is fixed by his own authority. But let's go back to what I was really talking about. You will receive power, dunamis, when the Holy Spirit comes upon you, and you will be my witnesses, that great Greek word martyreo, which of course would take on new meaning as the years went by, because the word martyr and the word witness became almost inseparable. And you shall be my witnesses both in Jerusalem and all Judea and Samaria, and even to the remote part of the world. And then, of course, Jesus ascended, and then the Holy Spirit came. In Acts chapter 2, Peter began preaching, and the Jewish apostles were filled with the Holy Spirit, and they were now having what they needed to go in the power of the Lord to fulfill the Great Commission. And so the ascension of Jesus is tied to the giving of the Holy Spirit to these Jewish disciples to fulfill the mandate that he commanded in Matthew 28, 19, and 20. And of course, that has now continued on with Gentile believers, that we are all one in the Messiah. We have one mandate. We've been filled with the Holy Spirit, and we have the opportunity now to go into all the world and do what Jesus said to do. We are his active mouths, arms, legs, feet, you name it. We are him going into all the world. So now the question is, where is he? Well, he is in us, but he is not just in us. He went and sat down at the right hand of the Father. And so how do we understand his sitting down and what he is now doing at the right hand of the Father? How do we understand that outside of the book of Hebrews? We can't, can we? I mean, we understand that he sat down because his work was finished. But does that mean that he no longer, that the Savior sat at the right hand of the Father and was no longer working on our behalf? I don't think so. Actually, in some ways, his death and resurrection were the beginning of what he was going to do for us. It was the basis for what he could do for us. But now he sits at the right hand. And what does he do now? And how does understanding the Old Testament and understanding Second Temple Judaism help us understand, Bobby, what he is now doing for us at the right hand of the Father?
2: Yeah, yeah. Well, I think the short answer to that is he's interceding for us. He is serving in such a priestly sort of role right now, actively. You know, Hebrews and Hebrews 7, you know, I'll just read a few passages there. Hebrews 7, beginning in verse 23, it says this, the former priests, on the one hand, existed in greater numbers because they were prevented from by death from continuing. But Jesus, on the other hand, because he continues forever, holds his priesthood permanently. Therefore, he is able to save forever those who draw near to God through him, since he always lives to make intercession for them. And I just love the way that that verse ends. He always lives to make intercession for us, for his people, for those who have been redeemed. And yeah. You know, I love how so much of the puzzle is put together through the ascension, as Mitch, you described already in Acts chapter 1 and in Acts chapter 2. We have these kingdom promises being fulfilled. We have the ongoing promise that God will one day restore the kingdom to Israel. When Jesus responded to the question from the disciples about the kingdom to Israel, he didn't rebuke them and say, no, you're being silly. You're missing the point that God will never restore the kingdom to Israel. Instead, he says, hold on. We're hitting the delay button or the pause button on the fullness of that promise being fulfilled. Until then, I'm going to ascend. I'm going to be making intercession for you, and you are now equipped to be these representatives, these ambassadors sent by the king himself to spread the kingdom message, to spread the good news of the Messiah to Israel and to the ends of the earth, to everyone. Because, again, the puzzle pieces coming together, because that is in fulfillment of God's initial promise to Abraham at the start when he created the Jewish people. God has always had this global impact in view, that all the families of the earth would be blessed through Abraham and through his seed. And ultimately, that seed is the Messiah, Jesus himself.
1: You know, Bobby, it's also interesting that, remember, the temple was still standing.
2: Mm-hmm.
1: So we don't know who the author of Hebrews was, but we know who the readers of Hebrews were. The readers of the book of Hebrews were Jewish believers, and they were alive at a time when the temple was still standing. And it's amazing when you think about it, because the once-for-all sacrifice was made, and yet the sacrifices were still being offered.
2: Mm-hmm.
1: And so this was better than PowerPoint, you know, where imagine a Jewish believer standing there in the temple area, looking at sharing the gospel with a fellow Jewish person, saying, you see those sacrifices? Those really point to what Yeshua did. And he made the once-for-all sacrifice and sat down at the right hand of the God of Abraham, Isaac, and Jacob, the Father. And now you do not need to do those sacrifices anymore unless you want to, because the once-for-all sacrifice has been made. And not only that, but those sacrifices actually were portraits. They were never, big word, efficacious. They never worked.
2: Mm.
1: They never worked. Hebrews chapter 10, verse 11. Every priest stands daily ministering and offering time after time the same sacrifices, which can never take away sins. But he, having offered one sacrifice for sins for all time, sat down at the right hand of God. His work was done. Waiting for what? Waiting for the time when he would return to establish his kingdom. He would destroy the enemies of God and the enemies of the Jewish people and establish his kingdom. So what an illustration for evangelism. I wish I was there, you know, at that time. It would have been so much easier to describe this to my family. You know, you see what they're doing? It's not going to work. What works is what Yeshua, Jesus, just did. But where is he? Well, he ascended to the right hand of the Father. And you can know him if you receive him as your Messiah. And that work that he did in dying for our sins and rising from the dead, that was effective. It was efficacious. It not only endures for the moment, but it lasts forever. One last passage, because the writer of Hebrews quoted from Jeremiah chapter 31, and their sins and their lawless deeds I'll remember no more. And so God places his laws on their heart and on their minds, but forgets their sins. Isn't that wonderful? And so those sacrifices really work. When Jesus died, that sacrifice worked forever. Shalom, dear friends. This is Mitch Glazer again from Chosen People Ministries. I want to tell you about a new program that we have for outreach that every Christian can be involved in. If you love the Jewish people, then you're going to love this program, because it's going to give you the opportunity to share directly with Jewish people who will be staying in your home. That's right. You will be the host, because we have started a program called HostIsraelis.com. There's a cultural phenomena in Israel. Young people go into the army and get out when they're usually about 22, sometimes a little younger, sometimes a little older. And after they get out of the Army, they travel. And they love traveling to very different places all over the globe, from Latin America to Asia to North America. And so we started HostIsraelis.com. 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And it's wonderful because we have training, we have opportunities for you to list your home, and I'm sure you'll find a lot of information available so that you can host an Israeli traveling through the United States and show them the love of Jesus through the way you speak with them, through your hospitality. You might even feed them once in a while or help them see the sights around your home. 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
2: Well, right now we're going to hear from another really good friend, Rich Freeman, who is actually one of the men who discipled me when I was a newer believer. And as a kid, Rich was called anti-Semitic names by his classmates, and he blamed Christianity for the way he was treated. But years later, his views were challenged when tragedy struck, and he learned what it meant to find peace in Yeshua, Jesus.
1: Rich is a very important part of Chosen People Ministries. He and his wife, Julia, lead our ministry to churches. And if your church would like to have Chosen People Ministries, then you need to get in touch with Rich and Julia. And you'll want to after you hear this incredible testimony of God's grace.
3: Well, I grew up in Brooklyn, New York, in a neighborhood called Bensonhurst. Our Judaism was more cultural than anything else. The only time we went to synagogue was on the high holidays. I was about 11 years old, and we had Hebrew school on Sunday morning. A group of older Catholic kids grabbed my kippah, and they began flipping it around. "You are a Christ killer." I said, "What are you talking about? I mean, Jesus was a historical figure from centuries before. How could I be a Christ killer?" And my dad, who had a lot of bad experiences in World War II, said, "They've been blaming us for his death for centuries. At their core, they're anti-Semitic. They hate Jews." In the company that I work for, Texaco, the office that we worked in was a bunch of cynical New Yorkers. And now we're told this Texan is going to be our boss. "Hi, how y'all doing? I'm BR. He didn't even have a name. He just had initials. And my dad always said the worst, most anti-Semitic Christians were people from the South. 7:40, I walk into the office, and there's BR waiting with a smile on his face. "Hi, how y'all doing?" "How could someone be so happy on Monday morning?" He says, "I'm just happy every day." I just wanted to find out what the deal was with him. So I said to him, "BR, I never hear a bad word come out of your mouth. You never say anything about anyone. You're always calm. You're always peaceful. What's the deal? Why are you so different?" And I'll never forget this. He looked me in the eye and he said, "Are you sure you want to hear the reason?" And then he takes out of his desk drawer the biggest Bible I ever saw in my life. A lot of ribbons hanging out, obviously well-worn. And he said, "This Bible, this is what makes me different. I read the Word of God every day." And I thought to myself, man, this guy wants to tell me about Jesus. Oh man, what have I done? He said something to me that nobody had ever said before. He said, "Rich, Jesus isn't only my Savior, he's your Messiah." Well, I got so angry when he said that. And I said to him, "Look, Jesus is not the Messiah. He's not. He's supposed to bring peace in the world. There's no peace in the world, and my people have been killed because of Jesus. If you want to stay my friend, you'll never tell me about Jesus again." And he never did. One particular night, I was watching TV. My kids were in bed, and my wife came home. And she walked down the steps, and I sat up to say hi to her. But instead of her saying hello, she started crying. She says, "You need to believe in Jesus. That's the only way to get to heaven." I said, "What? Who told you that?" And man, that really caused us to have a big argument. couple of weeks after all this took place, my son fell and broke his arm. The doctor said, well, we're going to need to do a biopsy. So there's a tumor on his arm. So here I am, devastated. This is my, at the time, my only son. And my wife, this new person who suddenly moved into my house, said to me, I have peace about this. And that wasn't my wife's usual demeanor. It suddenly dawned on me that my wife was starting to act like BR. On the way to work that day, I did something that I had never done in my life, other than my bar mitzvah lessons. I prayed. God, if you really are who my wife says you are, then show me. My wife called, and when I picked up the phone, I could tell that she was crying. I said, honey, what's happened? The doctor looked at the x-ray and said to the technician, are you sure this is the right one? I said, well, why would he say that? The tumor is gone. Brian is healed. God has healed our son. And I just got this weird feeling that came over me. I got chills from my head to my toes, and then I felt warm from my toes going up to my head. And I realized that God said, you want me to show you? Okay, try this. Things just started happening. God really was working in my life very quickly. I came to this Messianic congregation with my wife, and suddenly I realized that this Jesus, who he called Yeshua, I had never heard that name before, this Yeshua is in my Bible. I was intellectually understanding that this Jesus, Yeshua, was the Messiah. And one particular night, I was having a conversation with my wife, and I said to her, tell me what this all is about. What does it mean to be saved? What does that word mean? You need an atonement. And that's what Yeshua came to do, to be your atonement, to pay the penalty for your sins. That's what being saved means. And I said, oh, I believe that. And she looked at me and smiled and said, when were you going to tell me?
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3: 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And my life has never been the same since.
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0: May the Lord bless you and keep you. May the Lord lift his countenance upon you and be gracious to you. May the face of the Lord shine upon you and give you peace. B'shem Shel Yeshua HaMashiach, Sar Shalom, in the name of Jesus the Messiah, the Prince of Peace.
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0: Falling Down the Cliff. I'm Cindy Tang with Moving Moments. My friend Pete decided to climb a very steep cliff on vacation. His wife and five kids were watching. Now, he could have benefited from James 1 verse 5 by asking God for wisdom first, but he didn't. Good old Pete made it to the top, struck a victory pose, but he had no plan for getting down. Well, he tried a different way, ended up slipping and sliding 100 yards, finally landing in a pool of water. He broke his ankle. Dee and the kids were mortified. Years later, Pete laughed about it and said, God still saves idiots. So today, don't be a Pete. Seek God's wisdom before making decisions so you don't fall down the cliff. 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I'm Cindy Tang with Moving Moments. Now it's your time to make a move.
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1: It's 95 and partly cloudy. Wind is from the west at 5 to 10 miles per hour. Tonight, clear with a low in the upper 70s. Then tomorrow, thunderstorms with a high in the upper 90s. Tomorrow night, thunderstorms with a low in the low 80s. It's 95 and partly cloudy.

0: about a missionary, and he was talking to a new convert named Pablo. And he was talking to Pablo, and he said, Pablo, he said, if you had 100 sheep, you'd give 50 of them to the Lord's work, wouldn't you? Pablo said, you bet I would, preacher. And he said, and if you had 50 cows, why, you'd give 25 of those cows to the Lord's work. He said, you can count on me. You bet I would. And he said, and if you had 2 pigs, you'd give one of those pigs to the Lord's work. And he said, that's not fair. You know I have 2 pigs. Here's the point. We like to give in principle, in theory. Hey, it sounds good. But what we really believe, we practice, all the rest is just religious talk.
1: 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Thank you for joining us for the last lesson in the series Attitude or Altitude that we've been airing the last half of this month. Today's message, Givers and Takers. 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
0: Jesus said in Acts chapter 20, verse 35, it is more blessed to give than to receive. Jesus said in Luke chapter 6 and verse 38, give and it will be given to you. Good measure, pressed down, shaken together, running over, they will pour into your lap, for by your standard of measure, it will be measured to you in return. Now listen, if you want to be blessed, more blessed, then give and become a generous, cheerful giver. If you want God to give to you, and you want God to do great things in you and through you, then learn to be a generous, cheerful giver. I want to share with you 3 truths to encourage your heart, to encourage my own heart, about this thing called generosity and giving cheerfully to the Lord. Truth number 1, God loves it when you and I give. Why does God like giving so much in you and me when he sees it in you and me? Because he sees himself in us when we give. You imitate God when you give. It's a test of faith, and it shows God that you believe him, and it shows God your faith. And Hebrews chapter 11, verse 6 says, without faith, it is impossible to please God. And so that's why God loves it so much. Boy, it's such a cool thing that we can do to be a blessing to God's heart. Look what it says in 2 Corinthians chapter 9, verse 7. Let each one do just as he has purposed in his heart, not grudgingly, underline that, grudgingly or under compulsion, for God loves a cheerful giver. So that's the first truth. When you develop this heart of generosity and being a cheerful giver, God loves it when you do that. Truth number 2, not only does God love it when you give, God warns you when you give. You say, well, what's he going to warn me about? Well, listen, don't give with prideful motives. Have you ever known someone who would give with prideful motives? Jesus talked about that in Matthew chapter 6. Jesus talked about the Pharisees who, when they would give, they would blow a trumpet. Can you imagine? I'm getting ready to put in the offering plate, and they would blow a trumpet so everyone would look at them. It was trumpet fanfare. Da, da, da, da. Look what I just put in. Wow. Jesus said, you see that guy? He's got his reward in full. He wants to be noticed of men. That's all he gets. He's not going to be rewarded of God because it was just all about him. It was just a pride thing. It's dangerous to give with a prideful motive. How are we to give? We're to give out of a heart of love. We're to give expecting nothing in return. God says, watch your motive. He warns us when we give. He loves it, But you have to do it with a right heart and a right motive. And when Jesus said, it is more blessed to give than to receive, it's assumed that you're giving from a right heart and a right motive. When he says in Luke chapter 6, give and it will be given to you, it's assumed that it's done from a right heart. So what's your motive? And then truth number 3, the Lord blesses you when you give. Look at verse 38 again. Give and it will be given to you. How? Good measure. Pressed down, shaken together, running over, they will pour into your lap. Now, here's the picture. The people that lived in Jesus' day, men and women, they wore long flowing robes. And they had a long flowing robe with a sash or with a belt. And when they would go to the marketplace, they could easily, with that outer tunic, that long flowing robe, they could create a pouch very easily with their tunic. They would just pull it up through the belt and pull out material, and they could make a big bag. And oftentimes they would do that and go to the marketplace, and if they were going to get grain or something like that, they could just make a big pouch and they could get that grain, and then they could take that grain home. Now, God says that when he gives good measure, which means he's not counting out, you're going to get rice at the market. He's not counting out every grain. He's not saying, okay, well, I'm going to give you 300 grains. 1, 2, 3. No, he's got this big scooper. He's just pouring it in there, right? Good measure. Pressed down. That means I'm going to make sure that we don't have any pockets. There's no wrinkles in your garment here that could prevent this from not filling up all the way. So I'm pressing it down. I'm shaking it together. I'm going to keep putting it in until it's running over, until you have more than you can carry. It's just all falling out because there's so much. That's the way God gives. And then he says this, for by your standard of measure, it will be measured to you in return. Now think, what is your standard of measure? Now, how long is a long piece of rope? It just depends. So what's your standard of a lot? If your standard of a lot when it comes to giving is this guy, Andrew Jackson, a 20. You say, man, Lord, I gave you $20. I mean, you should be really happy, Lord. Well, yeah, but you make $50,000 a year and you're giving $20 a week. That's not that much. Well, that's your standard of measure. Now, God will give back to those that give, but he gives based on your standard of measure. So you determine the amount of your blessing. If you think it's a lot to give $20, well, then God goes off of that scale. But if you think it's a lot to give $2,000, then God goes off of that scale. See, if you give a teaspoonful, God gives a cupful. You give a cupful, and God gives a shovelful. You give a shovelful and God gives a truckload full. By your standard of measure, it will be measured to you in return. God blesses when you give. And I want to mention to you 3 critical areas of giving where God gives good measure, pressed down, shaken together, running over, they pour into your lap. What does God want from you? See, some people think a message on giving, it's all about money. It's not all about money. In fact, money is not that huge a deal compared to some of the other things. Number one, this is what God wants more than anything. He doesn't want your money. He wants you. And when you give yourself to the Lord, he gives himself to you. We talk every week in church about coming to know Christ. What does that mean to become a Christian? You weren't born a Christian. You have to become a Christian. Jesus told Nicodemus, who was a teacher of the law, who was a Pharisee, who was a rabbi, he said, unless a man is born again, he cannot see the kingdom of God. He can't enter the kingdom of God. You have to give yourself to the Lord, see your need, give yourself to the Lord, and then he gives himself to you. What is the Christian life, really? What is salvation, really? It's the great exchange. It's giving your life to Jesus, and he gives his life to you. You want to have a good trade in life? Give yourself to Jesus, and he gives himself to you. And watch this. If you don't give yourself completely to Jesus, You come down an aisle when you were 6, 7, 8, 9, 10 years old, whatever it was, and you repeated some prayer, but you didn't surrender your heart to Jesus. I want to tell you something. You're not saved by saying some prayer. You're saved when you give your heart to Jesus. John chapter 2 tells us this, that people were seeing the signs and the miracles Jesus was doing, and they were believing on him. Sounded like they were getting saved, right? But then it goes on to say, but Jesus, on his part, was not entrusting himself to them, for he knew what was in every man, and he didn't need someone to tell him concerning man. He knew what was in each heart. The Lord knows when you just pray a prayer versus giving your life to him. He knows the difference. And if you just pray a prayer and you don't really give your life to Jesus, he doesn't come in your heart. And you're not a Christian. You're not saved. You're only saved when the Lord comes in. When you give your life to him, he gives his life to you. So if you hold on to your life, that's why Jesus said, hey, the one who tries to save his life, he loses it. But the one who loses it for my sake in the Gospels, he's the one who finds it. Because the moment you give your life to Jesus, he gives his life to you. I love the testimony of a woman named Iris Blue. Iris Blue grew up, had a rough childhood, got involved in drugs and alcohol and crime when she was young, ended up as a young person in the penitentiary. And she had lived a life of stealing and lying and promiscuity, and just, she described herself as a tramp. And here she was in prison. And in prison, somebody talked to her about Jesus. And someone said to her, Iris, Jesus will take your life, and Jesus will change your life, and Jesus will come into your life if you'll just surrender all to him. And she did. And she said these words. She said, I got down on my knees a tramp, and I arose a lady. Because the Lord changed her life. He'll do that for everyone. So the very first thing the Lord wants you to give is give yourself to him. And here's the thing, give and it will be given to you. He gives himself to you. Your sorry dog life for the life of the King of Kings and Lord of Lords. Wow, you talk about good measure, pressed down, shaken together, running over. They will pour into your lap, you for Jesus. That's what happens.
1: You're listening to From His Heart with Pastor Jeff Shreve. And he'll be back to conclude the message, givers and takers, in just a second. But first, the question. Just like Iris Blue did, have you given yourself totally, completely to the King of Kings? We didn't want to let this point from Pastor Jeff pass without giving you an opportunity to really do some self-evaluation and see if you really considered a surrender of yourself and an acceptance of Christ into your heart. Are you struggling today to find purpose and peace and joy and direction in your life? Have you struggled so long but just can't seem to ever find it? Well, God continues to wait for you to realize that Jesus alone is the way, the truth, and the life. He created you to know that you were created, to know that you are loved, to know that you have real purpose in this life besides fulfilling earthly desires. At From His Heart, we have a special extended section of our website called Why Jesus. There you can discover real answers to your sincere questions about Christ, who he is, why he lived, suffered, died, and then rose again from the dead. In a nutshell, he did it so that you could have freedom and be forgiven and live eternally with a holy God. We invite you now to go to fromhisheart.org and simply click the tab that says Why Jesus. Our prayer is that you'll discover a love and a peace in Christ that will move you from a taker to a giver, and you can soar for Jesus. And also, when you're there, let us know of the decision you've made for Christ. Well, let's conclude the lesson today, Givers and Takers, and the series, Attitude for Altitude. Here again is Pastor Jeff.
0: Secondly, when you give your service to him, he gives his joy to you. It's not just I give myself to him and I'm saved. Now God says, all right, now I want you to serve me. And so when I give my service to the Lord, what does he do? He fills my heart with joy. So much joy that I have a hard time containing it. Do you have joy today? You know why a lot of Christians don't have any joy? Because takers don't have joy. Misers don't have joy. Misers are miserable. And if you're just holding on to everything, if you're one of these kind of people, you grudgingly throw the Lord a bone every now and then, and you don't give the Lord much in terms of service or anything like that, well, you're not going to have joy. The people who give, they have the Lord's joy flowing through them because they're like a tributary that's sending water out. They're not like the Dead Sea. The Dead Sea doesn't send anything out. It just keeps everything in. And if you become like that as a Christian, you're a Dead Sea Christian, there's no joy there. It's just stagnant and still. So many Christians, they sit and they soak and they sour and they stink. Why? Because they're never giving out and they're not serving. Listen, give your time. Give your time to the Lord. We live in a day and age where life is busy, so busy. But you gotta say, hey, what is most important in my life? My time with the Lord. Jesus said, seek first the kingdom of God and his righteousness, and all these things will be added to you. So I seek the Lord first, and I give him first place. And I don't look at a service and my commitments on Sunday morning and say, well, you know, it's raining. You know, I'm tired. You know, I got a lot to do today. And so, you know, with most of us, so many of us, the Lord gets the leftovers all the time, because we're not really serving him. We're not giving him the time. So give God time, the best part of your day, the first fruits. And secondly, give your talents, your giftings to the Lord. Give that back to him. 1 Peter chapter 4, verse 10 says, as each one has received a special gift, employ it in serving one another as good stewards of the manifold grace of God. Use it. God gifts every one of his children to do specific ministry. And whatever gift you have, maybe it's teaching, maybe it's in communicating the message through song, maybe it's in mentoring young people, maybe it's in working with babies and working with little kids, maybe it's working behind the scenes and helping with this or that. Maybe it's just you are just such a wonderful person. You never meet a stranger. You are just awesome when it comes to the initial meeting point. Man, those are great gifts. Give your time, give your talents, give your testimony, give your witness for the Lord. Speak up for the Lord. Tell people about him. Because God does want to do great things. God wants to speak to hearts, and God wants to use you to do it. And there's nothing greater than knowing God used my life to make a difference in this person's life. This person is going to heaven because God chose to use me and allowed me to have a part in seeing that person come to know Christ. Man, it's like getting saved all over again. It is so awesome when that happens. And he wants to use us in greater ways. If your joy is low today, it could be you're not plugging in. You're not giving. You've become the Dead Sea. Take, take, take. People who are focused on themselves. They're not giving anything. They're just takers. And they're wondering why people don't call them and why people don't come over and why people don't do for them and why people don't give them love and encouragement and things like that. It's because you reap what you sow. And if you're not sowing any of those things, you're not going to reap any of those things. Give, and it will be given to you. God says, hey, I will give you joy, unspeakable joy, if you will start serving me. And then when you give your money to him, he gives back to you. It's yourself. That's what the Lord wants most of all. It's your service and it's your money. And when the Lord says, hey, if you will honor me from your wealth, I will honor you. I'll give back to you. I will meet your needs. I read something this week from Mark Driscoll at Mars Hill in Seattle. He said, I understand this. He was talking to his church. He said, I understand this, that the last thing to get saved in a person's life is his wallet. Pretty true. Most people, that's the last thing. But listen, this is what has floated through my mind for years. For God so loved that he gave. When you and I really love God, we want to give to the Lord. We want to do that. Listen, God can have your money without your heart, but he can't have your heart without your money. They're attached. Now, when I married Debbie, I said, Debbie, I love you with all my heart. And all my money came to her when she got my heart. She got everything. You know, I could have given her money without my heart, but once she had my heart, it was everything. And whatever I have is yours because I love you. And so that is the way it's supposed to be with the Lord. Lord, I love you and I'm going to give to you generously and cheerfully. Why? Because you saved me and you own me and I am yours. Malachi 3:10, a great verse in the Old Testament where the Lord says, bring the whole tithe into the storehouse. I believe the storehouse is the local church today. Bring the whole tithe into the storehouse so that there may be food in my house. And test me now in this, says the Lord of hosts, if I will not open for you the windows of heaven and pour out for you a blessing until it overflows. See, that's the test. It's the test of your faith. God says, listen, you people, he was talking to his Old Testament people, have been robbing me. They were giving God the leftovers. They were giving God the dollars and keeping the hundreds. And he said, I see what you're doing. I know what you're doing. I'm not blind here. Will a man rob God? Certainly not. But you're robbing me. You say, how we rob thee? In tithes and offerings. You're cursed with a curse, the whole nation of you, because you're robbing me. And that's when he said, bring the whole tithe into the storehouse. All of it, all of the tithe, all of the 10% that belongs to God. Offerings are above the 10%. You bring the whole tithe into the storehouse and God says, you test me. You test me to see if I won't open up the windows of heaven and I'll pour out a blessing. Good measure, pressed down, shaken together, running over. They will pour into your lap. You're not going to be able to contain the blessing that will come if you will take me at my word. Listen, I've talked to lots of tithers, and I've never heard one person say, well, you know, I wish I had never tithed because God didn't come through. Every person I know that's tithed has said, God does just like he said. God comes through. God provides. God meets my needs. Philippians 4:19, and my God shall supply all your needs according to his riches and glory by Christ Jesus. That verse is sandwiched in the context of giving. And if you will become a giver, God says, I will meet your needs. Anything that you have, I'll take care of it. Because the one who honors me, him will I honor. How's your attitude about giving? Have you given yourself to the Lord yet? You ever really just abandoned and surrendered your heart to him? Today's the day to do that. Are you serving? Are you giving your service to him, your time, your talent, your testimony? Today's the day to make that commitment and to give that to him. Hey, are you being faithful in the little that he's given you? Are you honoring him from your wealth? Are you bringing the whole tithe into the storehouse? Listen, God's plan about giving is not a plan to impoverish you. It's a plan to enrich you. It's a plan that opens up the windows of heaven so that he can pour out a blessing on you. Now, here's the question. Will you believe the Lord and will you take him at his word? It is more blessed to give than to receive.
1: So what grade would you give your attitude about giving today? It's an important question that will say much more about your heart than you or I could ever imagine. 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I'm Larry Nobles, and a big thank you for joining us, and we trust you'll be right back here tomorrow when Pastor Jeff begins another brand new, impactful series. 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

0: Todd Nettleton, and this is the Voice of the Martyrs Radio. Richard Wurmbrand was a voice of truth in countries where communism was strong and Christians were imprisoned and tortured for their faith. He related the story of a Christian in China who faced death. With the blade of a sword against his chest, he was asked, "Are you a Christian?" The man boldly responded, "Yes," but an officer ordered, "Free him, he's an idiot." Afterwards, someone asked how he could confess Christ so boldly. The man replied that he had read of Peter's denial and did not wish to weep bitterly. Please pray believers there, especially those in prison, continue to be bold witnesses for Christ.
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0: God's Word meets us right where we are, steady, true, and full of hope. This is KHCB's Verse of the Week. From Nahum 1, verse 7. The Lord is good, a stronghold in the day of trouble, and he knoweth them that trust in him. 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
1: It's 96 and partly cloudy. Wind is from the south-southeast at 10 to 15 miles per hour. Tonight, clear with a low in the upper 70s. Then tomorrow, thunderstorms with a high in the upper 90s. Tomorrow night, thunderstorms with a low in the low 80s. It's 96 and partly cloudy.

0: If you're listening right now, I believe that's no accident. If you're facing difficult circumstances and wonder, is God really in control of what I'm going through right now? Then you're in the right place. And if you simply need a reminder that God hasn't forgotten you, that He loves you with an everlasting love, and that even now He has you securely in His arms, then I'm especially glad you're here today. Welcome to the Sunday Sermon on Through the Bible for Dr. J. Vernon McGee's deeply personal message from Exodus 19:4, titled, On Eagle's Wings. Our text reads, this is God talking to His people, the Israelites. He was reminding them how He rescued them from certain death when they were escaping Egypt. He said, you have seen what I did to the Egyptians and how I bore you on eagle's wings and brought you to myself. What a picture. On eagle's wings. It's a beautiful and surprising image of how God cares for His people. And Dr. McGee's message touches on the way an eagle teaches its young to fly, the way Jesus sent His disciples into a storm, and the way God sometimes allows us to walk through trials that feel overwhelming. But through it all, He's carrying us. Let's pray. Heavenly Father, thank You that You're a God who loves us and carries us. Speak tenderly to our hearts, especially to those who are discouraged and defeated, and give them a renewed sense of Your presence. We ask this in Jesus' name. Amen. Now here's the Sunday sermon on Through the Bible with Dr. J. Vernon McGee.
1: Our first text this morning is Exodus 19:4. Ye have seen what I did to the Egyptians and how I bare you on eagle's wings and brought you unto myself. This morning, we are going to explore the world of ornithology. That means we're dealing with the subject of birds today. We will be bird watchers here for the next few moments. Now, the bird that we're looking at this morning is the eagle. And the eagle does not come off very well in Scripture. First of all, he's known as an unclean bird. And the eagle is called unclean, in fact, an abomination. I'm reading now from Leviticus 11:13. And these are they which ye shall have an abomination among the fowls. They shall not be eaten. They are an abomination. And number one, the eagle. And it's the first bird that's mentioned as being unclean and an abomination. Now, there are many characteristics of the eagle, however, that are listed on the page of Scripture as being worthwhile and being outstanding and actually representing God and certain members of the body of the eagle. For instance, in the book of Ezekiel, we are told there about four beasts, and one of them has the face of an eagle. That definitely is a vision of deity. And if we had any doubt, it would be dissipated when we go to the book of Revelation, where the scene is transferred to heaven, and there we are given four living creatures. And one of them, the fourth one, is a flying eagle. Therefore, the wings of the eagle are given as a symbol of God. And you'll recall that David, when Saul and Jonathan were slain in battle, and he actually loved Jonathan. And so he could say, Saul and Jonathan were lovely and pleasant in their lives, and in their death they were not divided. They were swifter than eagles. They were stronger than lions. And in this panegyric of praise, David again uses the wings of the eagle to speak of swiftness. So you see that this particular characteristic of the eagle, the wings, typify the person of God and what He does for you and me. The eagle, therefore, is the jet plane of the bird family. He soars the highest and he flies the fastest. And he's superior to all other birds in these two respects. Now, God uses the wings of an eagle to set before us His salvation by grace. And when He brought the children of Israel out of the land of Egypt and brought them to Mount Sinai, At that time, he said to them, Moses, you go down and talk with them and tell them, ye have seen what I did to the Egyptians and how I bare you on eagle's wings and brought you to myself. And traveling on eagle's wings is traveling by the grace of God. It was salvation by grace that brought them out of the land of Egypt. Now, let's look for just a moment at what's implied in that statement. These people, they went down, of course, Jacob and his family of 70 souls. He had 12 sons. And in the course of time, about 400 years, they became a great nation in the land of Egypt. So much so that the Pharaoh, a new one that had arisen who knew not Joseph, was alarmed by their increase. This population explosion is not something new. And so he did everything that he could to stop it. And he put these people in slavery and in hard bondage. And in spite of the fact that he put them in slavery, they continued to grow in number. But God told them that that's exactly what he would do for them. And so the fact is that the children of Israel were down in Egypt now in slavery, and they have incurred the hatred of the Pharaoh on the throne. I suppose as you look at these people, they were as helpless and as hopeless as any people have ever been on top side of this earth. And I'm confident that any person had passed through the land of Egypt in that day and had looked upon them would not have believed that they would exist as a nation for 4,000 years. And God still's not through with them, for they are to go into eternity as a nation. God has said that. And I believe that since he's done it for 4,000 years, he'll be able to continue to do it. He raised up Moses to be the deliverer. Moses was hasty, of course. He was actually 40 years ahead of God, and God had to train him. God put this man out on the backside of the desert, gave him the first BD degree that any man's ever had, that's backside of the desert degree. And I tell you, 40 years out there, you need a degree or something, because this man had hard training, but he's now ready. And God appears to him at the burning bush and says to Moses, Moses, I want you to go down yonder to the land of Egypt again. I want you to return to your people, and I want you to deliver them. You are to be my instrument. He said, I've seen their affliction. He said, I know their sorrows, and I've heard their cry by reason of the taskmasters, and I have now come down to deliver them. He said that I've heard their cry. And that, friends, is the only thing that appealed to God in these people. They had nothing that made them superior to the Egyptians. I'm of the opinion to look at them from the outside. They're a sorry lot under slavery because of the treatment that had been given to them. They were not true to God. They were in idolatry. They lapsed into out in the wilderness. The first thing they wanted was a golden calf to worship. They reluctantly went with Moses. They complained all the way along. And now God says, I've heard their cry, and therefore I've come down to deliver them. And friends, if he hadn't had that appeal to his heart, he would never have delivered them. And this morning, he would never save us on the basis of our ability, our character, our works, our church membership, or who we are. God today sees us as lost sinners, hell doomed. And this morning, if God should let this entire world go into the darkness of eternity, the holy angels would still sing out, Thou art holy and just and righteous. The thing that has appealed to God on this little earth down here is our lost condition. That's the only reason God's closed in today for us. And so God began to move on behalf of these people. Moses came back. He made the announcement to the people. He went before Pharaoh. Then there began a contest, which actually was the battle of the gods. And it culminated in that tenth plague, the death of the firstborn. And God said to his people, this will be a night that you will never forget. This was the beginning of days for you. For this night, the Passover angel will pass over every house where there is the blood on the doorposts and on the lintel. And you would have seen the children of Israel that day getting ready for the Passover, killing the lamb, putting the blood there. I'm sure that some of the Egyptians passing by on the way home from the office, they looked in and said, these crazy Israelites, they always come up with the oddest thing. And imagine they put blood there on the doorposts. We'll have them wash it off tomorrow. May I say to you that that was the announcement God had made through Moses to Pharaoh. This is the last plague. You let them go tonight. And in the sacred stillness of that night, the death angel went over that land. He did not stop to inquire if the people inside were having their prayers. He didn't ask them if they had joined the church. He did not ask them what kind of lives they were living. He didn't ask them if they were giving to the Lord's work. He didn't even stop to ask if they were Israelite. When I see the blood, I'll pass over you. To let them know that without shedding of blood, there's no remission of sins. And though God loves them and God will redeem them, the price of their sin, the penalty must be paid. And so that night, the death angel went over, and there went up a cry out of the land of Egypt, even in the home of Pharaoh when he saw his firstborn dead. And so God that night said, you'll go out. Pharaoh said, let them go. And they went. And they came down to the Red Sea. And when they got down to the Red Sea, the Egyptians had had second thoughts. They decided they'd exterminate them. And they found out they weren't taking the route up by the sea. God did not want to expose his people to warfare at that time with the Philistines. He took them through the wilderness. And when they came there, they actually were bottled in. On all three sides was the sea, and back of them was the Egyptians. And again, these people let up a howl. They said, why did you disturb us? Let's get back to the brickyards. Moses took that rod. He smote the waters all that night. They rolled back. And the next day, the children of Israel went over dry shod. They had been redeemed by blood. Now they're redeemed by power. And they went through those waters that speak of resurrection. For the Egyptians are saying to do, they were drowned. And God brought them up out of the waters of death. By death and resurrection, he brought them out. And we are told that by faith they passed through the Red Sea, which the Egyptians are saying to do, they were drowned. And it wasn't their faith either. It was the faith of Moses. Moses was the one that struck the waters. It was Moses that led them over. And when they came to the other side, it says they sang the song of Moses. They are identified now with Moses. And Paul can say they were baptized under Moses, just as you and I are joined to Christ today by the Holy Spirit. By one Spirit are we all baptized into one body. And that body is the body of believers, the church. And so they passed over. And then they hit the wilderness trail, and it wasn't too good. God continued to deliver them. They went 3 days without water. Finally, after murmuring and complaining, they came to the Marah, but the water was bitter. A wood was put in there, a certain tree, and it made it sweet. And they had to find out, as many of us, that it's the cross that makes the journey down here sweet. You'll become better even as a Christian today without taking this one, the Lamb of God that died for you on the cross. And they complained. They got thirsty, and God gave them water from the rock. They got hungry, and God gave them manna to eat. And then he brought them to Mount Sinai, and he said, ye have seen what I did to the Egyptian, and how I bear you on eagle's wings and brought you to myself. Would you like to keep traveling by eagle's wings? Would you like not only to be saved by the grace of God, but to live by the grace of God? That was God's method in the Old Testament. In the little book of Ruth, that Moabitish girl, lovely as she was, shut out by the law, a Moabite and Ammonite shall not enter into the congregation of the Lord. Deuteronomy 23:3, and this girl could never have come in, but she came in by grace. And when Boaz went out into the field and saw her and fell in love with her, he could say to her that day, "The Lord recompense thy work, and a full reward be given thee of the Lord God of Israel, under whose wings thou art come to trust." She knew what it was to travel by eagle's wings. And the writer of the 91st Psalm, David, could say, "Under his feathers." That's a marvelous place to be. And then he could say, "Under his wing." A wonderful place to be. You see, God's mode of transportation as he led these lost sinners out of Egyptian darkness into the promised land, it was by an airlift. It was by eagle's wing, by his grace. And today, that's still his method. You can go back to the ox cart of law if you want to, but he is saving today by grace. It's the only way he has to save. And the tragedy is that when these people got to Mount Sinai, God reviewed their past. And he said, "Look, you've seen. Would you like to go on? Or would you like now to have my law? You want to do now the law?" And they foolishly said, "All that the Lord commands, we'll do it." And they didn't even know what the Ten Commandments were then. What arrogance. What conceit. But it's in existence today, for there are many people today that are saying. A man said to me not long ago, he attended here several times. He said, "You know, McGee, I thought for a long time if I did the best that I could, God would have to accept it." God's not taking your best. God can't even save you, my friend, by your own righteousness or your own goodness, as we've been looking at in the book of Romans. Man cannot even be saved by perfect obedience, because he cannot render it. And he cannot be saved by imperfect obedience. God won't accept it. And we're in the horns of a dilemma, I'll tell you. There's only one other solution, and that is to accept the righteousness that he provides in Christ, which enables us to stand before God, where no one can point a finger, because in Christ, he sees us in the beloved. And he said of his son, "This is my beloved son in whom I'm well pleased." John says the law was given by Moses, but grace and truth came by Jesus Christ. These people, while Moses was getting the law, they were down at the foot of the mountain breaking the first two commandments. "Thou shalt have no other gods before me. Thou shalt not make unto thee any likeness." And they were sure busy at that sort of thing. So today, are you traveling by jet, or are you traveling by ox cart? Law won't save, because you can't produce a perfect obedience. Law demands, grace gives. The law exacts, grace bestows. The law says do, grace says believe. The law says work, but grace says trust. The law threatens, pronouncing a curse. Grace entreats, announcing a blessing. The law says, "Do, and thou shalt live." Grace says, "Live, and thou shalt do." The law condemns the best man, and grace will save the worst man. The law reveals the character of God, and it reveals the weakness of man. Grace reveals the love of God, and it presents a hope and a salvation for man. Now we know that whatsoever things the law saith to them that are under the law, that every mouth might be stopped and the whole world become guilty before God. But when we see ourselves guilty and lost and go to Christ, then he's the Savior who will save. The law, therefore, was given not to save us, but to let us know that we're sinners. The law can no more get you to heaven than taking your blood pressure will cure a heart condition. or having an x-ray made will cure cancer, or sticking your tongue out will cure poliomyelitis, or taking the temperature is not the way to deal with leprosy. And that's all the law is. It's an x-ray. It's a thermometer. It reveals blood pressure. May I say to you that we can change the figure of speech for a moment. The Lord Jesus, when he came, they began to make inquiry, why did he do that and didn't do that? He said, I did not come to sew a patch on an old garment, but I've come to give you a new garment. And I do not know, this generation knows nothing in the world about patches. I was never so shocked as talking to a group of young married folk the other day, and they didn't even know what the depression was. I mentioned the depression. They said, what do you mean by the depression? And I said, oh, that's right. You didn't go through it. And they just don't know today. They think money grows on trees, and looks like it does. May I say to you, when I was a boy, I don't know about you, but I had pants that had patches on them. In fact, the patches had patches on them before I got through with a pair of pants. I never shall forget one time my dad took a trip into the city. Well, it was a town about 10,000. And he brought me back a pair of checky pants. And my mother just sewn a patch on an old pair. And I was putting them on. When he came in, he pitched them over to me. I never shall forget the thrill of putting on a new pair of checky pants. My friend, the Lord Jesus said, I didn't come to patch up anything. I didn't come to patch up law, but sowing grace on it. I came to give you an altogether new garment that is the righteousness of Christ that will enable you to stand before God. I've come to do that for you. And that's what it means to be saved by grace, is to accept what he offers today, and he asks nothing in return. He says, all you do is trust me. I think that you could divide all these cults, isms, and religions in Southern California from Christianity with just two words. If I hear them aright, they're always saying, do, do, do, do. And I'm afraid we say it a little. When you're talking about salvation, you better drop do out of your vocabulary, because there's no do on that fleece. May I say to you that Christianity alone says done. The great transaction's done. The Lord Jesus on the cross said, tetelestai, just one word. We translate, it's finished. And how dare you come to sew your little patch on a new garment? He offers you his righteousness today. Run, run, and do. The law commands, but gives me neither feet nor hands. Better news the gospel brings. It bids me fly and gives me wing. You have seen what I did to the Egyptians and how I bear you on eagle's wings and brought you unto myself. And that's not all. There is a discipline by grace. A great many folk think, well, since we're saved by grace, you can sit down and do nothing. And if you do that, you weren't saved by grace. But it says, well, if all you do is believe, then that's all you do. Well, if that's all you do, then you didn't believe. Because faith that saves is never alone. It produces something. And then God disciplines us by grace. There is a tremendous discipline in it. Listen to him. In Deuteronomy 32:11, he says, as an eagle stirreth up her nest, fluttereth over her young, spreadeth abroad her wings, taketh them, beareth them on her wings, so the Lord alone did lead him. There was no strange God with him. Now the eagle is noted for its ferocity, it's noted for its strength and its cruelty. No birds like it. The eagle flying along will see a little lamb down there, and it'll make a lightning plunge down and destroy that little lamb. But let me hasten to say that there's no bird or animal that shows the tenderness that it does for its own young. Nothing like it. There's no member of the bird family that will protect its young as the eagle. Of course, the eagle's able to do it, whereas another bird wouldn't be able to. But the eagle will die rather than let you take its young. The eagle goes and builds its nest way up high. Builds its nest where no animal can get. No snake can get up there. No wild animal can get to it. It goes up there where it alone can go, builds its nest. The female lays the eggs, and she begins to sit on them. And you know what? The old man sits on them, too. You think of the eagle being a great, big, fierce bird. Papa Eagle's one of the biggest sissies in the world. And he sits on the eggs, and after they're hatched out, he takes turns babysitting. Watches over them. He goes and gets them food and brings it to them. And then these little eaglets, they find out they're really getting red carpet treatment. And they like it up there. They're out of the smog. They're up there where it's nice and quiet. Nobody disturbs them. And to tell the truth, they like having breakfast in bed every day. And they're not just about to get out of that nest. Fact of the matter is, they purposely give the impression to Papa and Mama that they can't fly. And they'll hang on there. One day, Mama discovers that they've got enough feathers on them to fly. And the time has come. And you know what she'll do? She pushes the little one to the edge. One of them, and the little fellow gets there. She goes, no. He says, go ahead. Ooh, no. Makes it back to the nest. And she gets another one. And not a one of them that's going to make a trial of it. They all run back to the nest. You know what she does? She comes over to the nest and tears it up. Then looks at him, now what are you going to do? You're going to have to learn to fly. Now she pushes one of them off. And you say, my, how terrible. A little fellow, well, he's going to fall down there and he'll just mash himself.

You'll have to get your own, but I'm going to show you how to get it. And he teaches him. You say to me, is that the way they do it? Yes. Let me read to you an excerpt from Davy, who did a great deal of hunting in Asia and Europe. And here is a statement out of his book. Will you listen to it? I once saw a very interesting sight above one of the crags of Ben Nevis as I was going in pursuit of big game. Two parent eagles were teaching their offspring to fly. They began by rising from the top of the mountain right into the eye of the sun. They first made small circles, and the young birds imitated them. They paused on their wings until they made their first flight, holding them on their expanded wings when they seemed exhausted. And then they took a second and larger gyration, always enlarging their circle of flight so as to make a gradually ascending spiral. And that's exactly what Moses is saying in the 32nd chapter of Deuteronomy. As an eagle stirreth up her nest, fluttereth over her young, spreadeth abroad her wings, taketh them, beareth them on her wings, so the Lord alone did lead him. There was no strange God with him. Now at the beginning of their wilderness march, when they got out of Egypt, God says, you've seen what I've done to the Egyptians. I bear you on eagle's wings and brought you to myself. I redeemed you. I'm not through with you. I'm going to train you for 40 years in the wilderness. And after that 40 years, he says, now you know what I've been doing. I've been pushing you off the cliff, but not one of you fell. Not one of you fell. I was there always to bear you up, and I have borne you up. Now today, God not only wants to save us by grace, but he's going to discipline us by grace also. You'll recall that when commercial flying first began, they never got over, I don't think, 10,000 feet up, and the planes were constantly bumping into mountains. But then the jet came along, and now they fly 30 to 40,000 feet. Now, that doesn't mean that since they fly 30 to 40,000 feet that they haven't passed 10,000, and it doesn't mean that since they're not flying 10,000 now that the planes are on the ground. They're not. They're higher than ever. Now, my friend, if God has saved you by his grace, he hasn't called you to fly 10,000 feet by law. He's called you to go on up yonder to the heights because that's where the eagle's wings are. He's called us to live on a higher plane. For the, Paul says, for the grace of God that bringeth salvation hath appeared to all men. But that doesn't end it. When he was writing to that young preacher, Titus, he says, that same grace teaching us that denying ungodliness and worldly lust, we should live soberly, righteously, and godly in this present world. And there's not much talk today about holiness. You hear very little of that in our fundamental circles today. And I'm more and more of the conviction that the lives of fundamentalists today are keeping more people away from Christ than anything else. I know people that would have been saved right here had been for the lie. My friend, he doesn't want you 10,000 feet. He wants you up yonder where he can put eagle's wings under you, living godly lives, soberly, righteously. Oh, this is old-fashioned. I'm a squire. I know that. But we've tried the other today, and it's not working. Why not come back to God's program? Talk a little about a holy life today. Listen to Paul as he tries to bring us up. I beseech you, brethren, by the mercies of God, that ye present your bodies a living sacrifice. Have you done that? Well, he won't make you. You don't have to do that under grace, but if you're going to get up there where the eagle's wings are, you'll have to come to that place. Paul said to the Ephesians, I, therefore, the prisoner of the Lord, beseech you that ye walk worthy of the high calling. We to walk on mountaintops, to walk worthy of the high calling to which you are called. But the very interesting thing, the first thing he says is to walk in lowliness of mind. And if you're walking up there, you're walking a lowly life. God has always used eagle's wings to discipline those that are his own.

0: the nest, oh, so many times today, and pushes his little eaglets over the cliff, never to destroy them, but to discipline them and enable them to live in the heights. Adam and Eve would love to have stayed in the Garden of Eden. And I suppose they wept and said, oh, Lord, let us stay here. It's so nice. And we built our little home here. We'd like to stay. God says, nothing doing. You are not going to live forever in sin. I'm going to put you out yonder where the thorns are growing. It's rough. I'm going to discipline you. And he did. And I think Eve knew that when she held that bloody boy Abel to her breast. And she thought her son who killed him was the Savior. He found out what discipline is. Abraham was a prosperous merchant down in Ur of the Chaldees. I read not too long ago the story of an archaeologist that's been working in Ur of the Chaldees. That was a great civilization in Abraham's day. God says to Abraham, get away. And Abraham says, you mean I got to sell my house, my business? God says, you get rid of all of it, and I want you to leave your kin folks too. They're idolaters. And I'm bringing you out young. And the story of Abraham reveals that God disciplined him. Moses had the good fortune of being raised in the palace of a Pharaoh, and he would have been the next Pharaoh. And I'm of the opinion he could have rationalized and said, now look here, I think I can help the children of Israel by being Pharaoh. And of course, that's a better job. And those that live in palaces have soft clothing. And God says, Moses, I can't use you here. You've been 40 years ahead of me. All the learning of Egypt hasn't prepared you to lead my people out. I want to give you a little desert training. And God put him out there. He pushed the little eaglet on. He didn't let him fall, but he sure disciplined him. And then David. David was a shepherd boy. David knew what it was to lead sheep by the still water and into the green pastures. And God says, David, this is not for you. I'm going to discipline you in the caves of the earth. I am going to put you through the mill. I'm going to make you as rough and as tough as a cob. That's what I'm going to do for you. God did it. What a man. We have so many salties to whine if they even cut their finger. Think they're going to die. James and John were prosperous fishermen. With their father, they had a good thriving business. And one day, Jesus came by and ruined the fish business. He said, I'll make you fishers of men. There was a proud young Pharisee by the name of Saul of Tarsus. Ooh, he was getting up in the world. And God knocked him off a donkey down in the dust on that Damascus road and said, you're my man, I'm going to show you how great things you must suffer for my name's sake. He put those 12 men in a little boat, and he said, go to the other side. They didn't know what they were running into, but he did. He sent them into a storm that night that they believed would take them to the bottom of the sea and not to the other side. I was giving that up in Northern California about that trip by boat, and I said, the Lord Jesus definitely, deliberately sent them into that storm. And a lovely couple. They've been personal friends of mine over the years. They came to me, oh, Dr. McGee, don't say that. The lovely Lord Jesus would never send them into that storm. You know he wouldn't do that. I said, he wouldn't. I said, I'd like to ask you a question or two. I said, was he God? Oh, they said, yes, we believe he's God. I says, does God know everything? Oh, they said, yes, of course he does. I said, did Jesus send them into that storm? Well, they said, when you put it like that. I said, well, I put it like, because he knew. But that little boat just happened to be about the safest place there was, because it's not going to the bottom, because underneath are the everlasting arms. There are the wings of a mighty eagle. God gave me a verse when I was in college, Philippians 1:6, being confident of this very thing, that he which hath begun a good work in you will perform it until the day of Jesus Christ. Has he brought you up to this morning? Has he? Has he? Can't you go back over your life and see the hand of God in your life, Christian friend? Then why do you think he's going to let you down tomorrow? Why do you think that he's going to let you fall? underneath are the everlasting arms. You've seen what I did to the Egyptian. I bear you on eagle's wings, but I bear you up when you're about to fall. He's not going to let you fall. Last week, I was down in the Hemet area. I met a pastor down there. He was a brave man to invite me, and he'd never met me before, and I hadn't met him. And I found out he was a very wonderful man, and I discovered that he was one of these men that runs deep. He was really a spiritual man. He never told me this, but some of his members told me this because they said he's only mentioned it one time, that when he first came here, he had a little boy born into his family. They didn't notice it at first, but he had cerebral palsy. They didn't believe God would let them have a child like that. They believed that any day he'd be healed. They got up every morning, went and looked at the little fella, thinking he'd be healed. He wasn't. They prayed, asked others to pray. And then they did what I'm confident a great many parents today that are wrought like that. They took him to the faith healers. Now, don't criticize them for it. I criticize these people that play upon the emotions of folk today. They took the little fella to the faith healers. They were sure somebody could help. They took them to the familiar one. Same old story. The little fella wasn't healed. Then they came back in bitterness and cried out to God. Then they came to the conclusion then maybe God intended them to raise the little fella. And they kept him as long as they could handle him. Now they put him up here in Santa Barbara in a home. He never said anything to me other than he said to me when I told him goodbye Wednesday night, well, he said, I'm coming through Los Angeles Thursday. My wife and I were going up to Santa Barbara to see a little fella that'll never be able to know them or to talk. He said this to me. He said, I have found McGee that underneath are the everlasting arm. He'll push you off a cliff if you're his, because that's the way he does his little eaglets. He wants them to fly. He wants them up yonder in the heights. I close with this, but they that wait upon the Lord shall renew their strength. They shall mount up with wings as eagles. They shall run and not be weary. They shall walk and not faint. Back in the 19th century, this hymn was written, Rise, my soul, and stretch thy wings, thy better portion trace. Rise from transitory things toward heaven, thy native place. Sun and moon and stars decay. Time shall soon this earth remove. Rise, my soul, and haste away. The seats prepared above. Don't come to the Lord's table, friends, and go waddling out of here to live in the mud today like a mud turtle. Move out. I live in the heights for God today. And if you come in here today and you found that in this troubled world that you are perplexed and puzzled, that you are baffled and beaten and you're tested and tempted, you're discouraged and defeated, you are groping and gasping, and you know this morning you are frail and feeble and fragile and you're at wit's end corner, may I say, he says to you today, he saw what I did to the Egyptian and how I bear you on eagle's wing and brought you to myself. And this morning, he's the one that wants to bring you to himself. He just asks you to trust him today and get on the eagle's wing. Just trust him. That's all he asks.
1: 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I'm Steve Schwetz, thanking God for your partnership and presence on the Bible Bus. 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
1: It's 96 and partly cloudy. Wind is from the southeast at 10 to 15 miles per hour. Tonight, clear with a low in the upper 70s. Then tomorrow, thunderstorms with a high in the upper 90s. Tomorrow night, thunderstorms with a low in the low 80s. It's 96 and partly cloudy.

0: Learning about Jesus eventually brings each one of us to a crossroads moment. Which way will we turn? Today on Truth for Life Weekend, we'll explore the options and the consequences. Alistair Begg is teaching from chapter 9 in John's Gospel, beginning with verse 39.
1: We have spent, obviously, the vast majority of time looking at the incident concerning the healing of the man born blind. This man was awakened to the fact of his spiritual blindness. He might have thought that his greatest need in life was in order to have his physical sight restored, which, of course, Jesus had done. But when all is said and done, Jesus seeks him out in order to ask him a question. The question that is found in verse 35, do you believe in the Son of Man? And the response of the man is eager. He is genuinely interested. Who is he, sir? The man asks, tell me so that I may believe in him. And he stands in direct contrast to the Pharisees who refused to see what was right before their noses. They were the ones who claimed to have the sight, but they were in fact the ones who were blind to the truth. They regard themselves as the guides of the blind. You can read that in Romans 2. They regard themselves as a light that shines to those in the darkness. They regard themselves as instructors of the foolish. Paul mentions all of that when he is arguing to the point in Romans 3 where he says, and so the whole world is accountable before God, whether you are a Gentile coming from that background or whether you are a Jew, feeling yourself to be the custodians of all of this truth. And so it makes their question all the more striking, doesn't it? One can almost hear the almost see the sneer on their faces. What, are we blind too? Sense the smugness of their tone, catch a flavor of the derision directed at Jesus. You can just see this. You know that horrible feeling when you're in a room somewhere and everybody else thinks they're in the know and they ask a question and they just are dissing you and they look at one another like, you know, and you just feel so small and so impoverished by it all. That's what they're doing. Or they're looking at one another going, so we're blind too, are we, Jesus? Yeah. But blind they were. So blind, they didn't know how blind they were. They're like the man in Luke 18. Remember the wonderful parable Jesus tells of the Pharisee and the tax collector. And to those confident in their own righteousness and who look down on everybody else, Luke says in Luke 18, Jesus told the story. Context is clear, isn't it? To those who were confident in their own righteousness, to people who were sure they could see, to people who were dead certain that they were not the blind people, to those who were confident in their own righteousness and looked down on everybody else, all those poor people who can't see, Jesus told a parable. There were two men went up to the temple to pray. One was a Pharisee and the other a tax collector. The people nudging one another, here we go, good guy, bad guy. The classic Jesus story. There's a good fellow and a bad fellow. I wonder what this one's about. And the Pharisee stood up and prayed about himself. God, I thank you. I'm not like other men. Robbers, evildoers, adulterers, like this tax collector here. After all, I fast twice a week. I give a tenth of all I get. People would be going, that's pretty good. Pretty good. Giving him marks out of 10. Jesus said, but the tax collector stood at a distance. He would not even look up to heaven, but he beat his breast and said, God, have mercy on me, a sinner. And then the sting in the tail. Jesus says, I tell you that this man, the tax collector, went home justified before God. For everyone who exalts himself, like the Pharisees, who think they can see, will be humbled, and whoever humbles himself will be exalted. Do you remember the Simeon statement now, holding the baby in his arms? What did he say? This child is destined for the falling and rising of many in Israel. Until a man or a woman falls at the feet of Jesus and says, I am a blind man, I am a blind woman, they will never rise to see. As long as we sit in the supercilious perspective of the religious formalist declaring, you know, I have been around church for a long time. My uncle Jim gave me a Bible when we were married. I, I know that because I saw it just the other day. I hadn't seen it for years, but I know it's somewhere. You know, that all that kind of thing. I'm so glad that I don't need to trust in Jesus. I'm so glad that I'm like the Pharisee in this story. I'm not like other men. And actually, I've really upped my contribution since I came here as well, although I don't expect you to know much about that. Jesus turns the whole thing on his head. Oh, you're not suggesting that we're blind, are you, Jesus? You see, our response to Jesus shows what we think of ourselves. And our response to Jesus shows what we think of Jesus. And what they think of Jesus is just actually that he is deluded, that he's a madman, that he's demon-possessed. We saw that before. It comes again in chapter 10. Why listen to him, they said. He's demon-possessed and raving mad. And that for me is one of the great and intriguing things. How it is that people continue to come and listen to the Bible being preached, and actually you've already made your decision concerning Jesus. You've decided that Jesus was either deluded or he was deceitful. Unless you move from one of those two positions to acknowledge that he is who he is, that he is the light of the world, and that those who follow him will not walk in darkness, then you walk out into a darkness that is just completely utter darkness. Now look at how Jesus answers. Verse 39, there's a division. Verse 40, there's a question. And verse 41, there's an answer. The answer that he gives is a puzzling answer. It's certainly not an easy little verse, is it? They were probably expecting Jesus to say, yes, you are a blind bunch, or no, of course you're not blind. You're the Pharisees. You have all the news strapped around your wrists and fastened on your forehead. You've got all the Old Testament scriptures right there, right at your hand. And they probably expected either a yes or a no. But instead of doing that, he does what he does so often. That is, he just reaches in and twists their noses a little bit by responding in what is a paradoxical fashion. Now, let me just quote to you a Phillips paraphrase of this verse, because I think it will help us get the sense of it. Phillips paraphrases verse 41, which here reads, if you were blind, you would not be guilty of sin, but now that you claim you can see, your guilt remains. It's like a really bad riddle, isn't it? You can say it to yourself 15 times in a row and still not get it. But listen to how Phillips does it. If you were blind, returned Jesus, nobody could blame you. But as you insist, we can see, your guilt remains. If you were blind, you couldn't be held accountable for your ignorance. That's what he's saying. But since you insist, you can see, your guilt remains. Now, if you think about it, these folks, of all folks, knew the characteristics of the Messiah who was to come. They were the ones who searched the scriptures. They were the ones who paid attention to the prophetic passages. They knew Isaiah 42. They knew that one of the characteristics of the Messiah when he came was that he would open the eyes of the blind. He would release captives. He would set people free from dungeons. And this has happened right in front of them. Jesus, in setting the man to see physically, has revealed the fact that he is the only one who can bring spiritual sight. That he has provided, as John says, one of the signs, evidence, so that people might believe that Jesus is the Christ, i.e., that they might believe that Jesus is the Messiah, that they might believe that all of the messianic prophecies have been fulfilled in this man, and that by believing they might have life in his name. And this has happened in front of them. The man has said to them, your unbelief is more remarkable than my cure. Because we know that only God can do this. There is no record of anybody doing this, he says. God does this. And before their very eyes, Jesus has done what God alone can do. If they'd been without any understanding of spiritual things, then, of course, there wouldn't have been blameworthy. But because they have a knowledge of this stuff, they're culpable because they are unwilling to see beyond the horizon, as it were, of the Old Testament. And their condemnation lay in the fact that although they knew what they knew and claimed to see as well as they did, they failed to recognize God's Son when he came. Fulfilling what we read in the prologue, he came to his own, and his own received him not. But to as many as received him, who believed in his name, to them he gave the power to become the sons of God. Now, what makes this so staggeringly telling, loved ones, is this: that their sin remains because until they admit to their true blindness and come into the light, there is no hope for comfort or forgiveness. And what is true of them is true of each of us this morning. Let me say two things as we move to a close on this. There is absolutely no hope for those of us who are wise in our own eyes. There is no hope for those of us who are wise in our own eyes. Solomon puts it in Proverbs 26:12. Do you see a man wise in his own eyes? There is more hope for a fool than for him. That's why the prophet says, let not the wise man boast in his wisdom. Well, I'm a PhD. I did nuclear physics as an undergraduate and da-da-da-da-da. Good. Bring that gargantuan brain and all that gray matter and bow it down before the Lord of the universe. No, I refuse to. Okay. Let not the wise man boast in his wisdom, or the strong man boast in his strength. You know, I'm X years old and I can still do X number of push-ups and sit-ups and run 47 times around the block and everything else. Well, that's terrific. Bring your body as a living sacrifice to the God who made you and offer yourself in service to him. No, I don't want to do that. Okay. Let not the strong man boast in his strength, and let not the rich man boast in his riches. You know, I've done very, very well, and I can get into most clubs, and I travel extensively, and I have a home here and a home there. Is your home built on rock, or is it built on sand? I don't know. This would be a good time to find out. There is no hope for those of us who are wise in our own eyes. And there is no cure for people who reject the only cure there is. There is no cure for people who reject the only cure there is. There's an inherent logic in this, loved ones. If Jesus Christ is Lord, if Jesus is the person he claimed to be, then his exclusive claims with his expansive invitations drive us to the inevitability of a conclusion which is reacted to vociferously in contemporary America and in the West in particular. There is no cure. I was reading Macbeth again this week, looking for something, and now, for two reasons, actually. The first was this. When I thought about the nature of a cure, my mind went immediately to Lady Macbeth in the sleepwalking scene, when she is convinced of the fact that the blood that was on the daggers is still on her hands. And if you remember, she moves in the darkness of the night, talking to herself, longing for the spots to be out of her hands, recognizing that despite all of her physical washings, she cannot get it out. All the perfumes of Arabia could not get rid of this stuff, she says. And she's driving herself almost insane, and she's driving her king husband completely nuts along with her. And so he does exactly what you would expect him to do. He takes her to the doctor. And he says to the doctor, quote, cure her of that. Canst thou not minister to a mind diseased? Pluck from the memory a rooted sorrow? Raise out the written troubles of the brain, and with some sweet oblivious antidote, cleave the stuffed bosom of that perilous stuff which weighs upon her heart. The doctor says, therein, the patient must minister to himself. Sorry, no can do. And then he says, more needs she the divine than the physician. More needs she the divine than the physician. I would not be at all surprised if there are not those who today sitting listening to me on one side of this great divide as the bell is about to ring for us in the conclusion of this sermon are not exactly as in Lady Macbeth's position. Oh, the circumstance may not be bloody daggers, but it may be a myriad things. And all of your external washings and all of your endeavors and all of your perfumes and everything that you've tried have left you absolutely hopeless. Let me tell you, there is no cure when you reject the only cure there is. He breaks the power of canceled sin and he sets the prisoner free. He is Jesus, sovereign Lord of the universe. He has demonstrated it in the transformation of this blind man. He has confronted him with his need of spiritual sight. He has opened up a door of opportunity to the religious formalists, and they sneered in their response. You're not saying we're blind, are you? And so here we are, and the division bell sounds again. The question is, will you respond by coming into the light, admitting your blindness, casting yourself on his mercy? And as a result, find yourself seeing and saved? Or will you refuse to come to the light, claiming to hang on to your own personal sense of illumination? If you take the latter route, you go out into a darkness in which no light will ever shine. Who would be foolish enough to say such things to an intelligent group like this? Well, of course, if I couldn't turn you to the Bible and point you to Jesus, you should just chase me completely out of town. And you are sensible people, and you need to figure this out. But here's the deal. The division bell sounds. Go to your appropriate lobby. Where are you going? With a yes vote for Jesus or a no vote for Jesus? There's no abstentions. An abstention is a no. A maybe is a no. I'll get back to it is a no. Now, that's why the Bible always says, today, if you hear his voice, do not harden your hearts. Why? It is a call of God's mercy, because on another day, you may not hear his voice. This may be the day you hear his voice. Therefore, do something about it. I was in Carmel earlier last week. I was in the Santa Cruz Mountains speaking, and I went to Carmel. In Carmel, I bought myself a knife in a knife store. More knives than I've ever seen. Tiny little knife, don't be alarmed by it. My wife was desperately concerned. I said, I want to buy a knife. She said, what do you have in mind? I said, don't worry. But it's a tiny little knife. I wanted to whittle sticks with it, as it turns out. It's the Tom Sawyer coming out in me again. And in this store, there were so many knives that I said to the lady, the problem in here is the American problem. I said, it is the American problem and it is the American wonder. She said, choice? I said, choice. And so we got them out, one at a time, two at a time. At one point, I had five out. And then I went away and I had lunch. And then I came back and got them all out again. And I said, you know, choice is such a difficult thing, isn't it? Just finally making a choice. Do you know what she said? Kierkegaard has a very interesting essay on that. Wow, I said. This is taking it up a notch. Kierkegaard. The existentialist from the 19th century. Yes. Well, what did he say? She says, Kierkegaard said that even good choices had negative consequences. So hurry up and buy a knife. So I bought a knife. And then I said to my family, you know, Kierkegaard said that every good choice had negative. And then one of the bright ones in the group said, I don't think Kierkegaard was absolutely right on that. What possible negative choice could there be? What negative dimension could there be in choosing Christ as your Savior? I said, yeah, I think that's right. So hurry up and make a choice, would you? Do you remember when Macbeth is getting ready to kill the king, King Duncan? And he's on his way. And parenthetically, the stage directions in the play say, A bell sounds. And Macbeth says, I go and it is done. The bell invites me. Hear it not, Duncan, for it is a knell that summons thee to heaven or to hell. See, Shakespeare understood the divide. There is no cure for those who reject the only cure there is. Will you not come to Christ and say, Lord Jesus, I am a blind girl, I am a blind man, wise to my own destruction, foolish in my arrogance. Make me see. And he will. And when you begin to see, you will see everything differently. Heaven above is softer blue, and earth around is sweeter green, and something lives in every hue that Christless eyes have never seen, and birds with gladder songs overflow, and earth with deeper beauty shine. Since I know, as now I know, I am his, and he is mine. Some of you could stand and testify, couldn't you, and say, you know, I'm so glad that I heard that message, and because I used to be just completely lost. I used to be completely blind, and even when I was blind, I thought I could see everything. Well, you may want to mention to the person next to you before you leave today, just check, make sure. Just say, what side are you on of the divide here? What side are you on?
0: 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And this month, we are recommending a book titled The Language of Rivers and Stars, How Nature Speaks of the Glories of God. 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
1: Father, come now and write your word in our hearts. 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And what is of yourself, make it our own. I pray for many who sit as unconverted believers, that today they might hear your voice, not harden their hearts, and embrace Christ, who is the light of life. For it is in his name we pray. Amen.
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0: set impossibly high standards for yourself and beat yourself up when you don't meet them. Good enough isn't in your vocabulary because you're convinced that anything less than perfect is failure. The pressure is exhausting, but you can't seem to stop pushing yourself toward an impossible standard. Perfectionism isn't about excellence, but about fear. Fear of failure, fear of rejection, fear of not being enough. It's a prison where you're both the guard and the prisoner, never able to rest, never able to celebrate success because there's always something that could be better. But God's love for you isn't based on your performance. His grace covers your imperfections, and His strength is made perfect in your weakness. 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Ready to find freedom in His grace? 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
1: One verse, one moment. God speaking into your day. Here's the KHCB verse of the week. From Nahum 1, verse 7. The Lord is good, a stronghold in the day of trouble. And He knoweth them that trust in Him. Carry this verse with you this week. We're KHCB, helping you draw closer to the heart of Jesus Christ.

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1: It's 95 and clear. Wind is from the south-southeast at 10 to 15 miles per hour. Tonight, clear with a low in the upper 70s. Then tomorrow, thunderstorms with a high in the upper 90s. Tomorrow night, thunderstorms with a low in the low 80s. It's 95 and clear.

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1: All are in bondage to sin, and we all struggle with the same sort of deep desires. 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
0: 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Adam Waters is lead pastor at Grace Bible Church in Elmhurst, Illinois. Let's begin to hear his story now on First Person.
1: I grew up in the western suburbs of Chicago in church. My parents went to church and brought me along. And sometime in, I would say, middle school, that awkward, difficult time in middle school, I really started to have serious doubts about what my parents believed and really how I was being raised. And I began to investigate those doubts and found sort of a home for my thinking in neo-atheism. And so even from a young age, I understood who like Richard Dawkins was and some of the other thinkers there. Probably seventh grade.
0: Really?
1: I would say, yeah.
0: Wow.
1: Eighth grade. Definitely in high school. I was a full-orbed atheist by then. But, you know, I was a kid who always seemed to find trouble no matter where I was. You know, I would say it found me, but I was usually the precipitating factor. And so often when I was in trouble, I had parents and teachers and loved ones warning me about the direction that I was going, but I was just, I knew better. You know, I really did think that I was smarter than everybody else around me. And you know, when I read Proverbs, I cringe sometimes about the wise son and the foolish son, because I realize, oh my gosh, I was the foolish son.
2: Looking back.
1: Mm-hmm. Oh man, definitely. And in high school, I began using drugs and alcohol, hanging out with a crowd that was very receptive to the things that I believed. They believed like I did as well. And so it was not hard to find like-minded individuals where I could really just, quote unquote, be myself, even though I had no idea what that meant at the time. And I ended up getting a girlfriend, having one of my first girlfriends at 15 or 16. And almost immediately, I got her pregnant. And it really, in the face of warnings, I had people, including my parents, warning me about behavior that was irresponsible, and I didn't want to hear it. I knew better. You know, I was smarter than